0: Corruption inside Fiji's police force has been laid bare again after cocaine worth more than $10 million was swapped for flour while under court guard. It's the latest blow for a force that disbanded its own narcotics bureau last year after 27 officers were taken to court for drug-related offences over 3 years. Assistant Police Commissioner Masake Winga has previously said that the force isn't a corrupt institution, but admits officers have crossed the line. The missing cocaine was evidence in the trial of a Fiji-Canadian national who was sent to prison earlier this year after a successful prosecution appeal. To India, and an election of a different kind is underway in Delhi to crown the city's fattest dog. An Instagram page called Fat Dogs of Delhi started the contest, shortlisting 64 dogs nominated by followers. Several of the dogs don't have a single owner and are instead cared for by the whole neighbourhood. The page has grown from about 1,500 followers to about 96,000 since the contest began. The winner will be crowned on the 1st of October after a final round of both online and in-person voting. We'll have more coming up next.
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0: To sport, and the Socceroos have gone down 4-2 to Brazil in Brisbane. Australia struck twice on either side of half-time to briefly take the lead before Brazil levelled the score with a penalty. Two late goals by Brazil put the result beyond Australia's reach. More than 52,000 fans packed into Lang Park, the biggest crowd for a soccer match in the stadium's history. Australia now heads towards the next year's World Cup with just one win from its last four matches. Now for a look at the capital city weather around the country. Partly cloudy in Maganj and Brisbane with a top of 24. 26 and sunny on Gadigal Country, Sydney, while it's 24 and mostly sunny on Ngunnawal Gambri Country, Canberra. 25 and cloudy in Nam, Melbourne, and showers in Nipaluna, Hobart with a max of 23. A top of 25 and a shower or two for Tandanya, Adelaide. Showers and 19 degrees for Borloo, Perth, and a shower or two in Garamilla, Darwin with a top of 34. If you have any stories that you'd like to share with us, you can send us an email to news@nirs.org.au. That's news@nirs.org.au.
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1: Good morning, Ruby B. Broom. Excuse me, I just cough as I push the radio on. Good morning, Ruby B. Broom, 99.7 FM. Big T on the morning brekkie show as I redo my intro this morning. How are we feeling? It is 6 minutes past eight on this fabulous day outside. Looking for a top of 32 degrees today. It's just going to be a beautiful day. It's got a bit of a bite to the sun already out there. I just went for a wander outside while the news was playing and had a bit of a stretch. But yeah, that sun's got a bit of a bite to it already. And looking for a top of 31. I did say 32, but hey, what's a degree between me and you, eh? But here we are, Hump Day Wednesday, and today I talk about mental health and things around it. But today I'm going to do the show a little bit differently because I want to bring you into how I basically I want to bring you in and tell you how I think about creating my shows, because when I do the show on a Wednesday, obviously it's quite particular to the thing that I talk about. And at night time is when I write my shows down. And last night we had a bit of a talk about on the news about the interest rate rising and obviously the cost of everything going up around the trap. So last night I thought I'd just do, I'm going to tell you how I research it and basically on how I get the information I get, what I can share on the radio and why I do it. Just because, well, this is how my brain works. And the way that I work is how I want to share things to you guys is pretty much on how I research it when I'm looking online. And like I said, today I'm going to chuck a song. I'm going to come back. I'm going to tell you how and why and what I do when I'm thinking about what I talk about on a Wednesday, because it could help you guys out in the thought process about what things to look for, or even how to type it into the internet. Because like I said, I'm a very, very basic person, but I do think a lot. And on days like today, it is quite an important day in my brain. But like I said, I'm not a professional in any way. And this is why I want to show you and share with you on how I research it and what you can do to possibly help yourself out, not just listening to myself on the radio. But we'll be back to that very soon. 99.7 FM Big T on the Morning Brekkie Show. This song, I can tell you right now, it's funny because when I chose this song, I was like, I didn't think I was going to put it onto this part of my show. But anyway, let's go, because I picked this song and yeah, it's going to go well to what we're going to talk about next. 99.7 FM, Big T on Radio Galari, 3 Blackman Street, the greenest grass on the street.

Good morning. Welcome back. 99.7 FM. Big T on the Morning Brekkie Show. All the way here in Ruby B Broome. How are we going today? 8:15 in the morning. Absolutely fantastic day we're having outside today. And like I was saying, the songs that I chose, this is how my brain works. I don't mean it. It is what it is. Rolling into deep, talking about mental health today and things around it. And like I said, talking about topics that were spoken about last night about interest rate rising and all those lovely things that happen if you're a homeowner. And I used to be a homeowner. I'm not a homeowner anymore, but I want to talk about some things around that to help ease those pressures. And like I was talking about how I find that research, and today I found it very coincidental that Rolling in the Deep is how you would feel, imagine, at this very moment. But then Outkast came on and he said, hey, nothing is forever. He's being honest and he's breaking it down. So that's what I'm just about to do. I'm being honest and I'm going to break it down. Hey, you're listening now, aren't you? Hence why I chose those songs. I didn't even choose them on the pretense of what I knew I was going to be talking about. It's just the fact that my brain works really stupidly. And when the songs come on, I get antsy. I'm like, please finish now. I want to talk. And that's how I go. That's what I was talking about. So what I was talking about topics, that this is what I wrote in Google last night. And look, I rely on the technology a lot. I'm not going to say I don't. We all do. And hence why I use Google a lot for helping me do what I need to do on the internet. So this is what I wrote down last night on Google, searching for what I could talk about today on the radio. And look, I'm just giving you the information that how I look for things, and it gives you a bit of an idea what you can do to help yourself out. And basically, it's just how my brain works, and it works in a very unique way. And this is what I wrote down. All right, topics with a message to help with the news of the tax increase for homeowners leading into Christmas in the next couple of months. What's ways we can help our mental health? Stay calm. Keep our stress levels down. Look across the platforms. Find the best strategies to make a topic point for me to advise in helping others in simple words of encouragement. That's it. That's all I wrote. I just wrote that into Google, and it brings me up with a plethora of information, but it also brings me back to the point of not to worry about two things, and that's what it comes down to. So it says on here, it's going to keep it human for me. Recent Australian research backs the connection between financial pressure and mental health wing. A current guidance of stress, a practical help to help plus emotional or help in, help with emotional support and make a difference. And that's how it wrote it. So I printed it out. I didn't print it out, so I got it on the computer next to me today. And I'm being very easy. I didn't print anything out today. I've got it on the computer next to me. So this is what it's written for me, and this is what I'm going to read out to you guys, because it is very valid information. And like I said, I refine it and change it. Nerdist says there, don't let money worry you. Don't let money take over your Christmas. With homeowners facing more financial pressure and Christmas only a couple of months away, a lot of people may already be thinking, how am I going to pay for everything? And this is my topic points that I've got. Take 1 week at a time. Don't try and solve 3 months of problems in your head from 6 a.m. in the morning. Deal with what's actually in front of you today. Don't doom scroll your finances. Consistently checking bills, news, social media can make the problem even bigger. Give yourself a set time to deal with money and then switch off. Have a conversation early. If the mortgage, the rates, or the bills are becoming overwhelming, difficult, talk to your bank or your bank provider than sitting awake worrying about it. Financial counsellors can also help people work through debts and options. Christmas doesn't have to be expensive. The people who love you would rather have you there than you spend money on them. And that is a big one there. That's about memories. It doesn't cost you $1 million to have love in your family. Make memories, not bills. A barbecue, beach day, backyard cricket, picnic, movie night, or Christmas lunch at home can be just as meaningful. Don't compare your Christmas with somebody else's. Social media, so this is a big one, and I think that we all look at this one a lot because we think that social media, everyone's having a great time, and that's how it's portrayed on Facebook or on Instagram and all that kind of stuff, when we really do know that it's not like that. When you see some of these
these makers, people that make, I don't know what they call them, I can't remember the word for it, but people that make the, I don't know what they are, can't think of a word, but make videos and stuff like that, and you see them in the background, and like how often they make these movies and or videos and clips and stuff, their whole lives revolve around it, so sometimes it's actually not as fun as what we see it out there, but like I was saying, so make memories, not bills, I already read that one. Don't compare your Christmas with somebody else. Social media can make it look like everybody else has the perfect house, presents and holiday. You don't know actually what's happening behind the scenes or at their front door, so just keep your eyes open. Look after your body. Get outside. Walk, sleep, eat regularly, take breaks. Simple things can help stress levels come down. Talk to somebody. Sometimes saying, I'm really worried about my money at the moment, to a friend or family can take some of the weight off you, give you that extra pressure, take that extra pressure off and get someone to help you. Help somebody else. If you're doing okay, check on your neighbour. That's my favourite saying. You hear me say that at the end of the show every day. Check on your neighbour. Give your mate a call. You know that one I'm going to talk about, that random phone call? They just give them a call. Talk to a parent, a workmate who might not be. Have a coffee. Make a phone call. There it is. I should have just read it all before I said it. Make a phone call. It's just the simple things in life, isn't it? Just the simple things. Where am I up to? Take a phone call or an invitation can mean more than anything than you realise. That was what I was talking about a couple of weeks ago with your phones. We've got so many phone numbers in our phones now. How often do you actually ring any of those people in your phone? Now, I get it that we don't receive phone calls either. So if you want to sit there, this is what my kids tell me at home, because on a Sunday, I'll ring random people. Always have, always will. That is who I am. And my kids often ask me, why do I call them? They don't ever call you, Dad. Why do you call them? And I'm like, they're not me. I'm me. They're them. And that is just how it is. I don't have to put an excuse on anything. We have lives, and sometimes lives continue on and you forget things. And as I had yesterday, I forgot just about half my day of just doing things, different things I was meant to be doing. By the time I got home, I was like, damn, I was meant to do like four different things in town and I bloody well forgot. And it just happens. And that is life. It does happen. But if we can take that opportunity, like I say, on a Sunday for me is the day that I actually stop. I do not do anything on Sundays besides housework, obviously, but that's the only day that I'll really stop and take my time. But that is the day that I would just phone roulette. You know what I mean? I'll get my phone and I'll spin it up and I'll find a number and I'll hit on it and I'll just ring it. And it's just saying hello or how are you? And it's just those small steps you can do to help somebody else. Because like you said, like you're doing more than you realise. They might be like, hey, go away, don't talk to me. I don't want to talk to you. But you know what? You've just made them talk. Even though it might not be the positive one that you were looking for, but they're going to hang up the phone and without even thinking about it, they're going to think about you for maybe a moment in time. They might be thinking, why did that asshole call me? I haven't spoken to him in 20 years. But at least he still had that conversation and you still had that thought to do that. And that is what it comes down to, just the simple things. And that's what I like to talk about on Wednesdays, about the simple things we can do. And like you've heard me how I've researched it. But anyway, so don't be embarrassed to ask for help. Financial stress is affecting many of Australian householders. Service Australia points towards free financial information and counselling support. There is lots out there. There are lots available out there to help. You got, I just forgot it on the top of my head. Lifeline. You got BRAMS, you got the hospital, you've got your normal doctor stuff to go to, you've got all these things you can do. Your mates, your family, your friends, you can confide in them and talk to them. Simple messages. If money is worrying you this Christmas, take a breath. You don't have to have everything worked out today. Talk to someone, make a plan, cut yourself some slack. That's the biggest one. Cut yourself some slack. And remember, Christmas isn't measured by how much you spend. It's measured about how much you spend time with others. And that is on that one there. Alrighty. So many different things on here. What are some simple things you can do at Christmas? Cost little. Make somebody else's day that you could generate some positive calls and texts. Free Christmas ideas, acts of kindness, cheap traditional family stories and listeners. National debt line. All right, so that's what I wrote on that one there. So that was just about Christmas and ways about it. So I'm like, Google, you are really good on that. Give me more.
I want way more information, but this time I want to talk about people that own houses and the tax raises. So with the cash rate at 25% going up to 4.6% on 29th of September, it also reports that scheduled mortgage and consumer credit payoffs have risen close to their value at 2024 peak share of the household deposit income. Another increase can make people immediately think, what am I have to cut? The mortgage, the groceries, Christmas, or the family holiday? But today we're not going to panic. Let's talk about practical things we can actually do to take a little back and take a little bit of our control back. I'm going to talk about that very shortly. Let's chuck on some Black Eyed Peas. 99.7 FM, Big T on the Morning Brekkie Show. We're just going to cruise through our Wednesday hump day, talking about ways of helping ourselves out with the interest rates. Try not to stress too much, and ways we can just help ourselves out a little bit, or help the people around you. 99.7 FM, Big T on the Morning Brekkie Show.

Good morning. Welcome back. 99.7 FM. Big T on the Morning Brekkie Show. There was a little bit more quiet than I was expecting there. But here we go. 8:36 on this beautiful Wednesday morning. And it's a hump day at that. Today we're talking about mental health. And last night we've seen on the news there the interest rates there for people that own homes. And there are a lot of us out there. I don't own a home anymore. Thank God for that. No, I wouldn't say that. I used to own a home. I bought one when I was 18 years old and had it for about 15 years. But unfortunately, I had some friends rent it out off me. And let's not even get into that conversation. I sold that house. But anyway, talking about interest rates, they are getting very, very high at the moment. And like I said, with another interest rate, another increase can make people immediately think, what am I going to do or what am I have to cut? Do I have to cut the mortgage, the groceries, Christmas or even the family holiday? But today we're not going to panic. We're not going to panic about it. Let's talk about practical things we can actually do to take back a little control. And that's what I researched today. So don't make the whole problem one giant number. If someone thinks I'm going to be thousands of dollars worse off this year, that can be frightening. It's quite overwhelming. Instead, you want to try and change the way you think. And I get it. It's extremely hard to think it when you're under a lot of pressure and you've got bills to pay. But you've really got to help yourself out. And that's what we're talking about. Talking with your friends or your peers. Talking with even your socialise around you. But what does this? What does the change mean per week? You can ask, what comes into the household each week? What absolutely has to go out, what's flexible, what's unnecessary, and what can be renegotiated. Breaking a big financial worry into weekly decisions can make it feel more manageable. You can ring the bank. You don't have to accept that mortgage rate. Your mortgage isn't set and forget bill. People can ask their lender, what interest rate am I actually paying? Are there cheaper options? Can my loan be renewed? Am I paying unnecessary fees? Would refinancing it make sense? What would happen if I needed temporary repayment assistance? Anyone, sir? So this point is ask questions before you get into trouble. So you really got to give, if you get to a point where you're not too sure what's happening, you got to give your bank a call. And not, don't get me wrong, it's an overwhelming feeling when you want to ring, when you've got to ring someone, you're like, I'm in a situation. I need help. And I get that. It gets overwhelming. And honestly, if you ring your bank, you'd actually be more surprised with the answer than what that question is that you put in your head. And the biggest thing about human beings and us as humans is we make all these pictures and stories in our brain. Well, a lot of us do. There's a lot of people out there that are just like, and just ring the bank and get it sorted. They're legends. But for the people out there that get a bit overwhelmed with those thoughts and do get stuck in their head and overwhelming, just ring your bank. Give them a call and let them know your situation, because there are lots of people in this world that get into situations that don't know how to get out of it, and hence why we talk about it on the radio now is to try and get that conversation flowing and on all avenues. Now, I talk about everything on a Wednesday. It doesn't matter. Well, it does matter about what I talk about, but I try and talk about everything in one go and just branch it all out to different ways of thinking and different ways of doing things. So cost of living audit for a month, look at where the money actually goes, not just into the mortgage. Look at your groceries, electricity bill, insurance, fuel, phones, internet, streaming, subscriptions, takeaways, coffee, shopping, children activities. Lots of money involved in there, and cut everything that's in. The goal isn't to cut everything that's enjoyable. Find things that you're paying for that you don't really have value for. That's an important decision, and it takes time to do that. To what's important to you guys, to how you cut it and where you cut it. Now, I've got a lot of streaming at home. I've got internet and all the providers that added to it as well. Now, some of those you may be able to drop off for the time being. Now, I get it's taking your enjoyment away a little bit, but if it's a case of saving a couple of bucks here and there, then that's a good value at the end of the day, because it can help you out. Because food and electricity and water, I suppose, food is the most important thing that you want to have in your household. Obviously, you want to have a roof over your head as well. So to have that roof over your head, if you're renting, it's about paying bills, but knowing where you're putting that money and having that right budget set aside so that you know your bills are paid. And if you do have troubles with that, talk to financial advisors, talk to your friends. Lots of people out there actually have all this information in their head already, but some people don't
don't like to share, but it's about getting out there and trying to share a little bit more, helping out your friends and family around you with advice. Now, not everybody likes to take advice in hand because, you know, some people are in a position where they don't want to take it. But when you're in that position, you got to get to a point where when you're sitting at home by yourself and there's nobody else around you and you're starting to have those thoughts go on in your mind, those are those times that you really got to talk to your peers around you. Don't shy away. Don't be scared by it, because there are lots of people in this position. And the more we talk about it, the lot easier it's going to be. And that's why I talk about everything very open here. So here we are. Christmas. So we can have a great Christmas without spending a fortune. Ideas. Secret Santa instead of buying for everybody. Set a family spending limit. Homemade gifts. One big family meal rather than multiple expensive outings. Picnic at the beach for Christmas or activities. Ask everyone to bring something, which is a great idea. I remember those days. Yeah, you remember those days when we used to go to the party, like Mum would take, like I'd take the platter, and you get there and there'd be like 35 other different platters and like foods and all the things that you like didn't like. Or you did like or whatever, but you'd go to the party, there'd be like many different gifts, many different meals there. Those kind of things are dying out, and I want to bring them back. You got to bring them back, ladies and gentlemen. Some families do. I seen a lady at the servo the other day with a platter sitting on her leg, and I was like, oh my God, all you were missing was a perm, and you would have been like, I would have been in heaven. Anyway, I'm not explaining that anymore. You can see from that where I'm going. But anyway, so talk about that. Ask everyone to bring something. Agree with relatives that adults don't have to exchange presents. Give experiences rather than expensive gifts. You don't have to put Christmas on credit card to prove that you love somebody, which is the biggest thing. Just because you got a credit card, don't go and flog it out on money. The good, like I talk about it with my kids at home, like Christmas at my house, we're all about the meal. We're all about that big lunchtime meal and have a massive old feast, because through the year, my boys buy stuff for themselves, or I buy them stuff, or they buy me things. So birthdays and Christmas and Easter's, like, they exist in our world, but we don't really do the gift thing too much. We may get one gift between us kind of thing, but not too much at all, because like I said, we buy stuff through the year. So Christmas time, for us and our family, it's all about that big old meal, the seafood and the crayfish and the prawns and all that kind of stuff. But I'm talking about that. I buy that through the year, by the way, just to let you know that. It's in my freezer. Now, I don't know what the shelf life of some stuff is, but I haven't died yet, and it's lasted. I'm 47 now, 46, no, 46, Jesus, 46 years old. And, yeah, I buy stuff through the year and chuck it in the freezer and get it all ready for that. The only thing I buy normally at the Christmas time is a pavlova, because I can't make a pavlova base. Yeah, that's really the only thing I buy. But, that's what I'm saying. So protect in relationships, protect the relationship, not just the budget. Money stress can create arguments. One person can say, we can't afford anything, where the other can say, you never let us enjoy ourselves. Instead, have a weekly 20-minute money meeting. No blaming, no yelling. Just, where are we at this week? And then finish the conversation. Don't spend every night talking about money. Give your brain a break from financial news. It is particularly important for your mental health angle. You can say being informed is useful. Being frightened for 6 hours isn't a day at all. Well, it's not at all, because you're thinking about it all the time. Set a time to check financial news. Don't consistently check interest rates, house pricing, mortgage forums, economy, predictions, social media arguments. You can personally control your RBA's next decision. You can control what your body and your household budget today. Don't cut out everything that makes life enjoyable. It is a really important point. If people cut off coffee, every dining, every outing, every hobby, and every bit of fun, life can become miserable. Instead, keep things that are genuinely make you happy. Cut out the things that you don't really care too much about. Maybe one night of takeaway instead of three. Maybe one night instead of four nights going out. Maybe $15 on a subscription that nobody uses can go. It's about value, not punishment. Talk to your kids without frightening them. If parents are stressed out about money, children often do notice. But you don't necessarily have to tell them where the financial trouble is.
We're being a little bit smarter with our money at the moment is a comment you could make. Then involve them. Let's see how we can make this fantastic weekend special for around $20. It turns a family into a challenge rather than a fight family crisis. Check on the person who isn't talking about it. This could be an emotional heart of the segment. This person is struggling financially isn't always the person complaining. It might be a dad who stopped going out, a mum who says she's fine, a parent who's quietly juggling the bills, an older person living with a fixed income, a young couple who don't want their parents to know, a friend who keeps cancelling because they can't afford it. They don't always ask, are you okay? How are things financially, or do you?

0: 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If you're not too sure what I mean by that, that's you've been paying your mortgage. You've been paying it consistently for a long time. You haven't had a worry with it. And with the fact of it, you've been paying it consistently, you get like a rating going with your bank account with your mortgage. So you can ring them up and you get like a bit of a grievance area. I remember when I went to sell my house, and the person that was living in the house, I had to get them out of the house, so I couldn't afford to pay my mortgage at the time, but I was going to sell the house anyway. But I spoke to my mortgage broker, and they're like, dude, you've been paying this like red hot. You've been paying every single payment on time, every day, all the day, every month, whatever it was, every month on time for over 4 or 5 years. And I got basically 3 months where I didn't have to pay my mortgage at all, but it gave me the opportunity to sell my house. That was a little bit different. But with you guys out there as well, but if you're in that situation where you're doing the right thing, paying your mortgages or paying your bills, give that person a call, even with your power bills as well. Like, I'll go across all avenues here. Power bills the same. Horizon Power and Broom, you give them a call. Let them know that you're in a financial crisis, that you're having issues paying your bills, and they are more than happy to help you out. But it's all about having that conversation, opening up the lines, talking to people, and keeping it everybody in the same loop. So if everyone knows where you're at, these people around you can give you the best advice and help you out. In the interest rates that are coming, we can't control. The cost of groceries isn't completely out of our control. The economy isn't out of our control. What we can control is a conversation at home. We can look at our bills. We can ask for help. We can stop pretending everything is fine when it isn't. And most importantly, don't let money problems convince you that you have to stop living. Christmas doesn't have to be expensive. A good weekend doesn't have to cost you a fortune. And asking for help isn't a failure. Look after your money and look after yourself and people around you too. And that is a way that we can help ourselves out over the next coming months. I'm going to talk about it more on the Wednesdays because that's what I do, but I'm trying to find out, just get the conversation flowing. Talk about more issues that are going on in our life. Don't talk about just the fun times. We can paint the prettiest picture in the world, but this is one of my favorite sayings, and I say it quite easy, is that we can paint the best picture in the world and make it look as pretty as we want it to, the best colors, awesome, and it looks so good in front of us. But at the end of the day, we know that it's not like that. We know that because we are painting a picture that we want everybody to see, and that is not how the world is. We don't live in a world where everybody needs to see the beautiful colours of this world. We live in Broome, you can go outside, you can see that. But when it comes to our mental health and the way that we are as people and human beings, we are human beings. We really got to take check on who we are as human beings, and you're allowed to ask for help. Like it says, asking for help doesn't mean you're a failure. It means that you're thinking about what's important for your needs and your family's life and what's happening around you. And if you are in a relationship where you're not communicating with your partner, and because of these financial burdens, and this is the time that you've really got to come together. Come together, mums and dads and dads, mums and however it is, aunties and uncles, mums and pops, whoever. Come together and start having this conversation about our mental health and the things that are happening around us. And that, if that includes our financials as well, I guess you don't want to talk about just with that with anyone, but you still need to talk about it. We need to give everybody the opportunity to help each other out so that we all can feel like we're on top of the sky, on top of the world. And like I said, failure does not mean failure. Failure means it is what it is. It's just a word. It's only a word. If you want to put a category onto that word, put a category. I say this to my kids all the time. The words are words. How you use them, you can be very powerful with them. But if you use them strategically in the right way and do it to help yourself out, the world is your oyster. 99.7 FM, Big T on the Morning Brekkie Show. We are having a ripper day today.
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0: Good morning. Welcome back. 99.7 FM. Big T on the morning brekkie show all the way over here in Galari Media Land. 3 Blackman Street on the greenest grass on the street. How are you going today? Having a ripper day. We're nearly going to finish up soon. 4 minutes to go. We're going across to the 9 o'clock news. And then the lovely Sandy Dan will be coming on with her beautiful show. So hopefully stick around for that. Thank you very much for joining me today. It's been a beautiful day today. Like I said, when I talk about mental health on Wednesdays, I'm not a professional. Definitely not a professional in any way. I have life skills and lots of life skills. I've lived my life very well. Well, clearly not. But anyway, I get to talk about it on the radio. And I talk about it so freely because it is, at the end of the day, one of the biggest things that we do not do is talk to each other. It is such a weird concept to think about that. Mobile phones these days have really taken over the world on what we do and how we walk around, how we associate with people. It's pretty much our phones are stuck to our hands every day. And I've said this on the radio before, but if you could think about 20 years ago or maybe even 40 years ago when if the doctor said, I could give you a drug to make you stare at your hand all day, would you take it? No, you wouldn't take it. And yet here we are with our mobile phones in our hands, staring at them all day. And yesterday I had a prime example, and I did not walk into this lady, but I did it so that she would notice me. But she was walking up the road just staring at her phone. So I just stood in the middle of the path, and she was about half a second from hitting me until she looked up, and I was like, hello, how are you today? And she's like, she just gave me this weirdest look as she walked around me. But, and that is the world we live in. That is it. It is boring. Boring as bat stuff. And it just numbs the brain. And I am definitely one that likes to have a scroll on his phone when I get home. But in the mornings before I come into the studio, which I've learnt a very hard way, but I don't touch my phone anymore because it does numb you. When you're scrolling through those videos, yep, they do make you laugh at some of those videos because that's all you're looking for, the ones that make you feel good. But the rest of them just numb you. And I found that when I first started here on the radio, I'd play on my phone in the morning. And by the time I got into the studio, I had nothing to talk about because my brain was just fizzled with goats and dogs and people with random names and nothing particular. And that's the world we live in, and we really got to step away from that and helping out with our mental health is putting our phones down for a moment and actually having some real conversations, real people, humans that stand in front of you or sit in front of you and open up the floodgates and have a proper conversation, because getting into your phone is not finding the answers, unfortunately, and that's what I want to talk about today is put your phone down for a moment, have a yarn. Especially with the things, the important things that are happening around the world today with interest rates and financial crisis, put your phone down and face what's happening, and then you can move past those little things that are going on in your brain. All righty, very soon we're going to go across to the news. 20 seconds to go. It's counting down. I'm wasting a bit of time. Tides are on their way up still. So we're looking at 3.1. We're looking for a high today of 9.5 metres, 9.6 metres at 12:30. Other than that, say hello to your neighbour. Have a ripper day. Be safe, and I'll be seeing you guys tomorrow.
1: Hello, I'm Adam Evans with the NIRS News. Charities are sounding the alarm about the growing demand for their services following the latest interest rate rise. The RBA yesterday raised the interest rate to 4.6%, the highest rate since 2011.
2: Well, things were hard in 2011, which is when interest rates were last at this level. It wasn't as hard as now. We were just coming out of the global financial crisis, but even so, things were easier. We were not seeing the same number of what you might almost call middle-class families coming to services for food, for fuel, coming to housing services because their housing is not secure.
1: That was Casey Chambers from Anglicare on the ABC. A teenage boy and two men have been charged with murder over the mistaken identity shooting of a Sydney University student earlier this month. Marco Tapia was shot dead in his Glen Alpine home in the early hours of September 1 after three armed offenders broke into his home and confronted him. Detectives have confirmed the wrong house was targeted. The arrests were made in Junee in the state's Riverina region yesterday. All three will appear in court today. More than $10 million worth of cocaine held for court evidence in Fiji has been swapped for flour. The ABC has confirmed 32 kilos of the drug stored at Suva's High Court for a long-running trafficking trial is now effectively missing. It comes weeks after local media reported a separate 7 kilos had already vanished from the same evidence room, bringing the total unaccounted for to 39 kilos. Police say forensic tests on the remaining substance came back negative, confirming it had been tampered with. And to the US, 296 dogs have set a new Guinness World Record for the most dogs at a pool party. They gathered at a water park in Las Vegas on Sunday, splashing about in the wave pool and splash pad. It broke the old mark of 277 dogs set at a Florida park back in May. The event raised money for Doodle Rescue USA, which says the record belongs to every dog and person who showed up for the bigger cause. To the US, and a Utah man will be released on bail after spending 41 years on death row for a murder he says he didn't commit. Douglas Stewart Carter was sentenced to death in 1985 after a jury found him guilty of killing the aunt of a local police chief. New DNA analysis has excluded him as a possible match to blood found on a doorknob and genetic material recovered from the knife used in the attack. Carter has always said his signed confession was coerced. We'll have more coming up next.
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1: To sport, an English soccer club, Manchester City, has been found guilty of arranging sham contracts in what's being described as the biggest financial scandal in Premier League history. An independent panel found the club guilty of almost all 115 unprecedented charges against it. The club's alleged wrongdoing over 9 years amounts to £900 million, which is 1.7 billion Australian dollars. Man City says it's disappointed and surprised by the ruling and plans to appeal. Now for a look at the capital city weather around the country. Partly cloudy in Maganja and Brisbane with a top of 24. 26 and sunny on Gadigal Country, Sydney, while it's 24 and mostly sunny on Ngunnawal Gambri Country, Canberra. 25 in cloudy in Nam, Melbourne, and showers in Nipaluna, Hobart with a max of 23. A top of 25 and a shower or two for Tundanya, Adelaide. Showers and 19 degrees for Borloo, Perth, and a shower or two in Garamilla, Darwin with a top of 34. If you have any stories that you'd like to share with us, you can send us an email to news@nirs.org.au. That's news@nirs.org.au.
6: This is Mabu Yaru Ngamga. 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
7: Ngaji Mingan, Ngayu Nilawal Chilandi. Nganan Juyu, the word of the day. The word of the day is Warama. Warama. Can you say it? Warama. Warama. Warama means everybody do something or put something. We can say Gamba Gun Warama. Gamba Gun Warama. Gamba Gun Warama means everybody do or put something there. Gamba Gun Warama. Gamba Gun Warama. Gamba Gun Warama means everyone put it there. Warama. Can you say it? Warama. Warama means everybody do it. Warama. Warama. Thank you for listening. Kalia Mabo.
6: That was Word of the Day from the Yaru language, the traditional owners of the Broome area.
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remember those two? Troy and Trevlin, Don't Be Shame, Be Game. They picked up a Deadly Award for that particular track back in 2006. Hello, Sandy Dan with you for the next couple of hours. We're together with the Gulati Mornings. Just gone 10 minutes after 9 o'clock. Currently, we're sitting at around 30 degrees. Already, it feels like 31.7. We're heading for a high of 31 today. Fairly cool around the West Kimberley region, with temperatures a lot warmer in the central and eastern Kimberley. Remember to slip, slop, slap, seek, and slide.

0: Warumpi Band, that would have to be the most recognized song amongst the indigenous people. My island home. Very much an anthem, isn't it? Sandy Dan in company with you, 15 after 9 o'clock on this Wednesday hump day. It's also the last day of September. We're getting into October tomorrow, so if you need to get any last-minute business done with perhaps responding to invites, you better get a move, and tomorrow's another day, a brand new day as such. We're expecting a high of 31, somewhat cooler here than it has been. We got up to 33 yesterday. Could change. Bigadanga, if you're heading a little south, they're looking at 34. Derby only heading to 36. 38 is what's expected to be around Fitzroy Crossing, along with Warman, Kununurra and Wyndham, all expecting a high of 38 degrees today, with Halls Creek sitting on its Padma lonesome there with 37 tucked away in the middle.
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0: Sandy Dan in company with you. Also, being hump day today, Wednesday, we'll be connecting with Helen Reed from the Bureau of Meteorology to get the latest in weather information. That'll happen at around 20 to 10 or 9:40 as it's on digital time. It's Rod Stewart.

Rod Stewart. Funnily enough, his big hit was Sailing, wasn't it, Once Upon a Time? Didn't actually write it, but he certainly took it up the charts with that, launching his career. Then again, the new faces didn't it? The English band. just hearing about his retirement from music because of problems with his health. And it has been said that he's been sucking on oxygen between sets whilst recently performing. And in fact, we were picking up on a story that we were going to bring to you last week about atrial fibrillation a little later on next hour. Gee, heart attacks and the recognizing of the key factors to do with atrial fibrillation, which causes one in four strokes. There are those with their hearts pretty much feeling a little bit heavy this morning. And it was nice to hear words of wisdom being shared a little earlier on from the Big T about owning your home and interest rates going up. Yes, life goes on. Sun comes up tomorrow. So you've just got to keep moving. Don't give up all of the good things in your life. Just be moderate with what you do. Don't worry, be happy, as one would say. big thanks there to Big T for getting the set warmed up a little earlier on. We'll continue with you for a little bit. We'll also be packing him in on the network later on, crossing the country by the National Indigenous Radio Service. How smooth.

Joe Satriani cleared out the cobwebs, did he? Oh, yes, so smooth. Sandy in company with you, sharing a Gulati mornings. And what a morning it is out there. We'll check on the weather in a little bit, just to see what's happening on a wider scale around the Kimberley weather-wise. If you're heading out and about with travels before you, yes, it's going to be absolutely warm heading into the east and central Kimberley. The Great Northern Highway is open to all vehicles from Sandfire through the Wyndham Turn. If you're thinking of heading further north over the border, that is, into the Northern Territory, 1-800-246-199 is the number you need to get more information on what's happening with their roads around the top end. Perhaps you're taking the family inland for a bit of a holiday adventure, being the school holidays, of course. Have a look at the local Shire sites. They've got all of their road conditions posted up on their web pages. The Gibber Road is still open all the way for you from Leonard River through to the Wyndham Turn. And you'll probably notice that a lot of the popular camp spots have closed already now that the tourist season, well, they say has come to an end. There's still the school holidays and perhaps families on adventures out there. Remember to bring everything with you. Even a survival kit really would be handy, just in case you do get stuck out there. Just ensure that you've let somebody know where you're going and what your plans are. If you don't return, that alarm can be sounded. And you should be okay, though. If you manage to download the important fire and emergency services fire app, that'll keep you safe. You'll probably notice fire and smoke haze in the distance there. That way you can be reassured on where that fire is happening. The Department of Main Roads will help you out further with road conditions, and this is where the local shires come in. They're very handy. They're very, very good when it comes to posting up all of their road information on their web pages. Safe travels wherever your travels are going to be taking you for the school holidays. Nice and slow, that's the best way to go, especially if you're towing those big caravans.

Little River Band, known for that particular track, Help Is On Its Way. I remember seeing the Little River Band in a concert once, but it wasn't with the Little River Band. Well, it was. John Farnham was the front man, shall I say, for the Little River Band at that particular time. They were Whitney Houston's support act back in 1986, yeah, at the Sydney Entertainment Centre. Wow, that was an excellent night. I do remember saying hello to John Farnham. He was standing there whilst we also made our way out the back to meet Whitney herself. Even her mother, Sissy Houston, was there. It was, wow, one of those unbelievable evenings. We're going to head to the Bureau of Meteorology shortly and find out what Helen Reed has to say about the weather. Here's Taylor Swift.

0: Taylor Swift. Oh, yes. As you can see it now. Felt like I was having a bit of a party there. Well, why not get amongst the music? Turned into a bit of a fan of hers over the years. Not one of those that has one of those bracelets or anything like that. But her introduction to me in the first place was through Brandon Hamaguchi, also one of our volunteers that you'll catch with a geeky program on an evening. Got Helen Reed with us. She's got all of the weather information we could possibly need for today, the last day in September. Helen, hello.
1: Oh, good morning, Sandy. How are you today? I was having a bit of a party there as well, so I'm glad you joined me in that.
0: Oh, yes. And the weather's still good for a bit of a party. 31 only for Broome.
1: Well, yeah, it's looking like it's going to be another fabulous day through the Kimberley there. We do have the idea of just a couple of clouds for a few places, not really over the west coast yet, more through the northern parts of the Kimberley that we've got a little bit of cloud cover. But there is the sense that one or two of those clouds later on today might have just a hint of a shower coming out of it for those more in the coastal areas through the northern parts there. But yeah, it is the season where it's just changing a fraction, but generally a bit of humidity creeping in and a good amount of warmth as well.
0: Has it been raining up on the peninsula there? It's been cloudy in that direction.
1: Yeah, it's trying to. I haven't actually got anything in the rain gauges through that part of the world, but yeah, it is just got that sense of wanting to rain, but it just hasn't quite got the strength to do that yet.
0: Okay, yeah, fair enough. It'll rain when it rains, I suppose, Helen.
1: Yes, we just have to be patient, but we are now on the countdown of however long that might be.
0: Yeah, and those high temperatures in the East Kimberley there could be bringing on some rain, 38 in that part of the world.
1: Yeah, that's right. Fitzroy Crossing, Kununurra, Kalumburu. Well, actually, no, Kalumburu is going to have a bit of a sea breeze. They're looking at only 35. But yeah, those other ones are a little bit inland, looking at getting up to 38 degrees today. So Broome is going to feel delightful in comparison, only looking at 31 degrees there with plenty of sunshine.
0: Oh, it's superb. How's the coastal waters looking?
1: Oh, they're looking very gentle as well. Had just a little bit of a light breeze coming in from the southwest or west-southwest, maybe getting up to 10 to 15 knots as that gets refreshed with the sea breeze during the course of the latter part of the day. But yeah, that's going to be the way for the next couple of days, just gentle breezes coming onshore and plenty of sunshine out there.
0: That's pretty much been why we've been getting gorgeous weather through just what's been coming in off the ocean there. Helen, how's Perth looking? Royal Show well and truly in full swing, still raining there today.
1: Well, yes, I have had a little bit of rain going through there. Fairly good, much, I mean, just a sense of there was about 6 millimetres in the rain gauges this morning, and they've had a cold front move through, so they're not looking at a very warm day and still got the idea of one or two showers creeping in. So they're looking at a top temperature of about 19 degrees today, maybe 20 in some of the suburbs. And yeah, that idea of a shower still lingering into tomorrow, but really it's going to be a mostly cloudy sort of a day, 21 degrees tomorrow, and then getting into some sunshine during the course of Friday and Saturday with temperatures getting a little bit warmer, so it's looking like it'll be a nice weekend through Perth, but just a little bit cool and damp today.
0: Maybe a little bit chilly for Kimberley people there at the moment.
1: Yeah, that's right.
0: Darwin, no doubt, no problem there, very similar to the temperatures we're expecting here.
1: Well, yeah, they are looking at getting up to around 34 or 35 degrees. That's for today and the coming days. They already have that sense of humidity. They've got more opportunity for a bit of rainfall during the course of each afternoon. So, yes, build-up is definitely building up through Darwin. So just be ready for that sense of heat and humidity and occasional shower. Got a shower expected for the next couple of days. But as we head into next week, not so much then.
0: Yuck. Okay, well, it's good news that it's lovely and cool in Broome, And it's always superb hearing from you. It's always a treat to make this connection midweek. Helen, you have a lovely day.
1: Yep, thank you. You have a fabulous day too, Sandy.
0: Bye. Helen Reid from the Bureau of Meteorology giving us a weather fix and what we can expect weather-wise today. Very pleasant. Warm if you're heading into the central and east Kimberley.
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the Divinyl's great track. That one, in fact, we're going to be talking about breast cancer next week. So think about that one, you ladies out there. It's so important to often have a feel around your body, just in case there's something there that could surprise you. Don't wait for the aches and pains. Get in early when it comes to doing those breast cancer checks. Okay, got news coming up at the top of the hour, and we've got a couple of interesting stories talking about atrial fibrillation. A look at how 2% of Australians don't know how to recognize the key signs of atrial fibrillation. That's such a big word, and I wonder if I'm one of those, because it's just one sign and cause of one in four people having a stroke. That's something that's happened to me, and I'm very lucky to have recovered from that one. Also, in Byron's Kimberley yesterday, had a bit of a protest down at Entrance Point, and it's to do with key points and concerns that they have for fracking and the Fitzroy River and the Speedway

0: fleur mine in the East Kimberley. They were also worried about water allocations that'll be taken from the Fitzroy River and floodplain farming can also be a big concern along with dams in the future. They just some of the points they're taking up to the new minister Danielle Pastorelli for water and mines. We'll talk more about this with Martin Pritchard just after the news.
1: I woke up this morning smelling like lemons, salt on the back of my hands. Mouth was so dry, I couldn't even spit. My eyes felt like they were full of sand. I called Troy Jenkins to see if

0: Adam Brand, good time, man. I mean, well, wouldn't want to get into that one, but that time of year, isn't it, when Kimberley people get into party mode now that everyone else is gone and the weather's warming up. And one's got to be a little bit careful, though, with you're going to be partying. Be croc-wise if it's near the beach, because those crocs are still on the move too, looking for a partner. Also, the nomination for Broome's Citizenship Acknowledgements Awards are open right now. That's the Broome Shires acknowledgements for a young person, youth, then the Citizen of the Year. We're also seeking out older person and a group as well. Do them in so the announcement can be made on the day of the brekkie down at Town Beach in January.
1: Syphilis is a sickness that is spreading in the Kimberley.
2: If you're 15 to 34 and pregnant or want to get pregnant, have a blood test to make sure you don't have this syphilis sickness.
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1: And tell others about this syphilis sickness so we can stop it spreading.
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0: Yes, for a little bit and then we're going to go to the news. We'll be back again to cross the country with you via the National Indigenous Radio Service. All possible because of the Packham Network. If you care to share with happenings out there, love to hear, especially with it being the school holidays. Lots going on with families and school holiday programs one can be a part of as well. I do believe they're opening the new skate park on Saturday, so that should be a fabulous event for youngsters here in Broome, or even visiting youngsters to be a part of the Shire, has a full holiday program for those that are interested in participating. No doubt all of this will be happening at the Broome Recreation Aquatic Centre. So make inquiries there. The Broome Recreation Aquatic Centre is based on Cabra Beach Road, so pop there for a look.
7: Hello, I'm Adam Evans with the NIRS News. The federal government is cracking down on NDIS providers using gifts to recruit vulnerable Aboriginal people in remote communities. New community access workers will be employed in 17 remote Northern Territory communities to help residents understand the scheme. There will be 8 workers in Queensland and another 4 in New South Wales. NDIS Minister Jenny McAllister says there's still more work to do in the Territory. NT disability advocates will also visit communities to hear from residents who can't access the usual complaints process. News reports earlier this year revealed the widespread use of cash, alcohol, food, or cigarettes to sign people up. The latest interest rate rise will make it hard for people with mortgages, but charities are warning that renters will also be affected. The Reserve Bank raised the interest rate to 4.6% yesterday. The last time it was that high was back in 2011. Casey Chambers from Anglicare told the ABC the rate rise will also be passed on to tenants.
8: And while the line between rates going up today and people's rents isn't a direct one that's going to take effect in a fortnight necessarily, it does tend to get passed on eventually. And renters are far worse off in general.
7: 3 more arrests have been made over the mistaken identity shooting of Sydney University student Marco Tapia. He died after being shot in his Glen Alpine home on September 1. A teenage boy and two men have been taken into custody in Junee in the state's Riverina region. They've been charged with murder, aggravated break and enter, and possessing an unauthorised firearm. They will all appear in court today. So far, five teenagers and two men have been charged in relation to Mr. Tapia's death. Fresh DNA analysis will free a man who spent 41 years on death row in America. Utah man Douglas Stewart Carter was sentenced to death in 1985 after a jury found him guilty of killing the aunt of a local police chief. DNA evidence has revealed the 71-year-old isn't a possible match to blood found on a doorknob or genetic material recovered from the knife used in the attack. Prosecutors say the new evidence doesn't necessarily clear him. We'll have more coming up next.
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7: To sport, and Newcastle Knights hooker Phoenix Crossland has apologised again for his tackle that injured Nathan Cleary after being suspended for four games last night at the NRL judiciary. Crossland pleaded guilty to a dangerous contact charge for his hip drop tackle that broke Cleary's left ankle. He spoke briefly after his hearing last night.
11: Started the most important week of the year due to myself, and as soon as I walk out of this building, my focus goes to Newcastle Knights and winning this grand final. And helping Harrison Graham prepare as best he can and get a win on Sunday. So thanks, everyone. Sorry again.
7: And in soccer, Manchester City is facing a huge points deduction or even expulsion from the English Premier League for arranging sham contracts. The alleged wrongdoing over 9 years amounts to £900 million British pounds, which is $1.7 billion Australian. An independent panel found the club guilty of almost 115 charges against it, which had been described as the biggest financial scandal in the league's history. League officials will decide City's punishment at a separate hearing. The club says it's disappointed and surprised by the ruling and will lodge an appeal. The verdict is also expected to trigger a wave of lawsuits from rival clubs seeking compensation. Now for a look at the capital city weather around the country. Partly cloudy in Maganj and Brisbane with a top of 24, 26 and sunny on Gadigal Country, Sydney, while it's 24 and mostly sunny on Ngunnawal Gambri Country, Canberra, 25 and cloudy in Nam, Melbourne, and showers in Nipaluna, Hobart with a max of 23, a top of 25 and a shower or two for Tandanya, Adelaide, showers and 19 degrees for Borloo, Perth, and a shower or two in Garamilla, Darwin with a top of 34. If you have any stories that you'd like to share with us, you can send us an email to news@nirs.org.au. That's news@nirs.org.au.

Richard Clapton caught up in deep water. There doesn't seem to be any mishaps going on the roads out there. No bushfires to really be alert by either, however you would be wise to have a look at the emergency services, WA Govs.

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Even frogs can sing it. And now it's your turn and my turn to sing it together. So take a deep breath and cast away your inhibitions for just about 16 bars. You know the words, you're

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0: That means needles, spoons, or tourniquets. It might carry blood.
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0: Yeah, don't just dump it anywhere. Someone might jab themselves with it.
1: HIV is here in the Kimberley, so keep yourself and your community safe.
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0: Hello, I'm Adam Evans with the NIRS News. The federal government is cracking down on NDIS providers using GIFs to recruit vulnerable Aboriginal people in remote communities. New community access workers will be employed in 17 remote Northern Territory communities to help residents understand the scheme. There will be 8 workers in Queensland and another 4 in New South Wales. NDIS Minister Jenny McAllister says there's still more work to do in the Territory. NT disability advocates will also visit communities to hear from residents who can't access the usual complaints process. News reports earlier this year revealed the widespread use of cash, alcohol, food, or cigarettes to sign people up. The latest interest rate rise will make it hard for people with mortgages, but charities are warning that renters will also be affected. The Reserve Bank raised the interest rate to 4.6% yesterday. The last time it was that high was back in 2011. Casey Chambers from Anglicare told the ABC the rate rise will also be passed on to tenants.
1: And while the line between rates going up today and people's rents isn't a direct one that's going to take effect in a fortnight necessarily, it does tend to get passed on eventually. And renters are far worse off in general.
0: 3 more arrests have been made over the mistaken identity shooting of Sydney University student Marco Tapia. He died after being shot in his Glen Alpine home on September 1. A teenage boy and 2 men have been taken into custody in Junee in the state's Riverina region. They've been charged with murder, aggravated break and enter, and possessing an unauthorised firearm. They will all appear in court today. So far, 5 teenagers and 2 men have been charged in relation to Mr. Tapia's death. Fresh DNA analysis will free a man who spent 41 years on death row in America. Utah man Douglas Stewart Carter was sentenced to death in 1985 after a jury found him guilty of killing the aunt of a local police chief. DNA evidence has revealed the 71-year-old isn't a possible match to blood found on a doorknob or genetic material recovered from the knife used in the attack. Prosecutors say the new evidence doesn't necessarily clear him. We'll have more coming up next.
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0: To sport, and Newcastle Knights hooker Phoenix Crossland has apologised again for his tackle that injured Nathan Cleary after being suspended for 4 games last night at the NRL judiciary. Crossland pleaded guilty to a dangerous contact charge for his hip drop tackle that broke Cleary's left ankle. He spoke briefly after his hearing last night.
5: Started the most important week of the year due to myself, and as soon as I walk out of this building, my focus goes to Newcastle Knights and winning this grand final and helping Harrison Graham prepare as best he can and get a win on Sunday. So thanks everyone. Sorry again.
0: And in soccer, Manchester City is facing a huge points deduction or even expulsion from the English Premier League for arranging sham contracts. The alleged wrongdoing over 9 years amounts to £900 million British pounds, which is $1.7 billion Australian. An independent panel found the club guilty of almost 115 charges against it, which had been described as the biggest financial scandal in the league's history. League officials will decide City's punishment at a separate hearing. The club says it's disappointed and surprised by the ruling and will lodge an appeal. The verdict is also expected to trigger a wave of lawsuits from rival clubs seeking compensation. Now for a look at the capital city weather around the country. Partly cloudy in Maganja and Brisbane with a top of 24. 26 and sunny on Gadigal Country, Sydney, while it's 24 and mostly sunny on Ngunnawal Gambri Country, Canberra. 25 and cloudy in Nam, Melbourne, and showers in Nipaluna, Hobart with a max of 23. A top of 25 and a shower or two for Tundanya, Adelaide. Showers and 19 degrees for Borloo, Perth, and a shower or two in Garamilla, Darwin with a top of 34. If you have any stories that you'd like to share with us, you can send us an email to news@nirs.org.au. That's news@nirs.org.au.
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0: itchy. 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I like to hide in places like your clothes and towels and dig into soft skin to lay my eggs. 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And guess what? When you scratch, you help spread my baby bugs all over your body. Clever, eh?
1: Nah, it's not clever, because I'm going to head straight to the clinic to get my skin checked. 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
0: Gee, you're clever. 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

across Australia on the Community Radio Network and coming to you from Buckets Radio in Gloucester. This is a Covers and Versions edition of Sister Selector's Roots and Reggae Show. Getting us started is Polish artist Marek Bogdanski as Dread Squad with a cover of Yekemo So by Ethiopian jazz musician Ulatu Astapke. Thanks for tuning in.

I'm Still in Love with You by Elton Ellis, this time from Jamaica's Sean Paul and Sasha, aka Christine Chin. Before them, Scottish sound system Mungo's Hi-Fi, with English singer Aziza J on their doo-wop mix of That Dub, a Lauryn Hill song, and Dread Squad at the top with Yekamo So. Here's the Scarfenders.

Yo, yo, 1, 2, 1, 2, 3, check. Greetings, this is your cousin Logan Bell from the band Catch a Fire, and you're listening to Roots and Reggae with Sister Selector. 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

re-released this year from New Zealand, Catch a Fire with their version of Bob Marley's Redemption Song. Before the Melbourne saxophonist Dean Hilson with the Scarvenders on Comet Rocksteady from their Tommy McCook Studio Volume 1 album. And here's a couple of covers from Delroy Wilson.

Jamaica's Delroy Wilson with John Lennon's Woman and Charlie Pride's Kiss an Angel Good Morning. Staying with Beatle tunes, this is French jazz guitarist Kubix with his version of George Harrison's While My Guitar Gently Weeps.

instrumental reggae and Jamaican jazz guitarist Kubix from his second solo album, Music Activist. That was his version of Al Green's Let's Stay Together and George Harrison's While My Guitar Gently Weeps. Here's an Amy Winehouse classic.

London's The Hempolics from their new Fistful of Covers release. That was the dub version of Out of Me Head by blues multi-instrumentalist Shuggy Otis. Germany's Felix Ruling as Boom Rush backup with young 18-year-old singer Lolay on Back to Black by Amy Winehouse. And from France, this is Soul Sugar and Dub Shepherds.

0: This is French musician Sol Sugar with his version of Barry White's Midnight. And getting us here, Sol Sugar with French dub producers Dub Shepherds on their cover of Jackie Mitu's Choice of Music. Thanks for tuning in.
1: Kapu Kut Karen Durante with NRS News coming to you from the lands of the Yuggera and Turrbal peoples. Another interest rate rise in November is less likely after the latest inflation figures released today. The Reserve Bank's preferred measure of underlying inflation, trimmed mean, remained steady at 3.6% for the third month in a row. Housing was the biggest contributor to annual inflation last month due to rising building and electricity costs. High fuel costs made transport the second largest factor. Charities, meanwhile, say there's growing demand for their services after a series of interest rate rises. Yesterday, the RBA raised the interest rate to 4.6%, the highest since 2011.
2: Well, things were hard in 2011, which is when interest rates were last at this level. It wasn't as hard as now. We were just coming out of the global financial crisis, but even so, things were easier. We were not seeing the same number of what you might almost call middle-class families coming to services for food, for fuel, coming to housing services because their housing is not secure.
1: That was Casey Chambers from Anglicare on the ABC. A man from the remote community of Lajamanu in the Northern Territory says he watched an NDIS provider supply alcohol to his mother, who was one of their clients. Floyd Rose's account is among several around predatory NDIS providers targeting vulnerable Aboriginal people in remote communities. The federal government's responding by funding 17 new community access workers in Northern Territory communities, as well as some in Queensland and New South Wales. NDIS Minister Jenny McAllister says the changes will help protect First Nations people from providers that want to do the wrong thing. The National Disability Insurance Agency says it's referred 47 providers in the Territory for serious compliance action over the past 3 years. David Shoebridge has been elected the new leader of the Greens. He replaces Larissa Waters, who stepped down on Monday to focus on her health after being diagnosed with chronic kidney disease. The New South Wales senator says he and newly elected deputy Steph Hodgkins-May will focus on the cost of living and climate change.
3: We're going to deliver that sense of hope and opportunity that Australians are begging for. And we are also going to meet the climate crisis. I've said how hard it is for people pushing their trolley down the supermarket aisle. But this summer could potentially be the mother of all El Ninos, with floods and the disaster that happens. And the same 1% that are benefiting from the privatisation, taking money out of the pockets of workers, they're the same 1% that are creating this climate crisis.
1: He says tackling the housing crisis will be another key priority. To sports now, and the favourite to win Rugby League's highest individual honour, the Dally M Medal, tonight, is lying in a hospital bed. Penrith Panthers star Nathan Cleary is recovering from having surgery to repair his broken ankle. Cleary had a 3-point lead over New Zealand Warriors forward Jackson Ford when the voting went silent after round 12. Other contenders include Cleary's teammate Dylan Edwards and North Queensland Cowboys fullback Scott Drinkwater. Now here's what you can expect on your country tomorrow. Rabubi Broome, mostly sunny 31, partly cloudy and 20 for Borloo Perth. Tandanya Adelaide, rain 21. Nam Melbourne, rain increasing 22. Nipaluna Hobart, a shower 2 and 21. On Ngunnawal and Ngambri country or Canberra, mostly sunny 26. Gadigal country, Sydney, sunny and 29. Magajan, Brisbane, partly cloudy and 25. A shower 2 and 27 for Gimoy, Cairns. Garamilla, Darwin, showers easing and 34. Mbatha, Alice Springs, partly cloudy and 35. Meanwhile, Waibeni, Thursday Island, windy, mostly sunny and a top of 29. And that's the latest NRS news. 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

0: dementia, sickness, not gonna stop you from living your life. 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
1: 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I'm Matt Gresham, listening to Radio Glory. Peace.

Right now, many children need foster carers, people who can offer love and stability close to home. You could be that person. Whether for short or long term, there are many ways to

friends, but they don't love me. They'll tell you that they told you so. They all saw it coming. You go to stay at your mother's. She likes the way that I eat. I swept her off her feet. No, but she wishes I was better.

0: Kapa Kubil, Karen Durante with NRS News, coming to you from the lands of the Yuggera and Turrbal peoples. Culturally grounded mental health strategies will become more important as environmental changes lead to climate grief. Researchers from Adelaide University say climate change-related loss of cultural heritage sites and anxiety about the impact of rising seas are causing grief, distress and depression. Associate Professor Annie Kutubar-Morley is developing a practical guide to help communities manage the mental health issues.
1: We're working with psychologists, we're working with psychiatrists, public health experts, health policy and health equity experts in order to develop non-medicalized approaches to mental health that will be community grounded, community-led and place-based and really culturally grounded. That's the key thing of the project.
0: Indigenous-led programs that combat the online abuse of First Nations women have been awarded almost $1 million in funding from the eSafety Commissioner. The recipients include the Queensland Indigenous Family Violence Legal Service, which will help women explore how technology is being used for coercive control in relationships. eSafety Commissioner Julie Inman-Grant says the funding reflects the breadth and depth of tech-based abuse. A joint venture of two companies with a history of building landmark stadiums has been named as the preferred bidder to construct Brisbane's Olympic Stadium. B6 Watpac and John Holland have been selected to build the 2032 Games' biggest venue in Victoria Park, Barambin. They've built a host of stadiums, including Suncorp Stadium in Brisbane, Docklands Stadium in Melbourne and Penrith Stadium in Sydney. Traditional owners and locals are opposed to the stadium being built on the site. A major operation is underway to remove a 31-ton whale carcass from Perth's city beach. The cleanup is expected to cost local ratepayers up to $100,000. Workers are preparing to wrap the 13-metre humpback in a large net so they can lift it with a crane and take it to landfill. The whale has attracted hundreds of onlookers and several sharks, including a 5-metre great white, since it washed up on Monday. Electric car sales in Australia have doubled within a year. A quarter of new cars bought in Australia are EVs, according to the Electric Vehicle Council's annual report. EVs outsold petrol and diesel cars for the first time last month. To sports, and Brisbane Lions star Lachie Neal has nominated Collingwood as his new AFL home. The 33-year-old will leave the Lions as an unrestricted free agent after 8 seasons and 3 straight premierships. The 2-time Brownlow medalist is set to join the Magpies when the AFL free agency period opens on Friday. Neal played 186 games for Brisbane after joining the club from Fremantle in 2018. The most heftiest bear has been named. Backpack is this year's Fat Bear Week champion in Alaska's Katmai National Park and Preserve. Known for his pacifist nature, Backpack was declared the winner after polling more than 100,000 votes. He edged out Bear 910. The contest celebrates the resilience of the 2,200 brown bears that live in the preserve on the Alaskan Peninsula. Fat Bear Week was started in 2014 as an interactive way to teach the public about brown bears, the coastal cousin of grizzlies. Now here's what you can expect on your country tomorrow. Rububi Broome, mostly sunny 31, partly cloudy and 24 Borloo Perth. Tandanya Adelaide, rain 21. Nam Melbourne, rain increasing 22. Nipaluna Hobart, a shower 2 and 21. On Ngunnawal and Ngambri Country or Canberra, mostly sunny 26. Gadigal Country, Sydney, sunny and 29. Magajan, Brisbane, partly cloudy and 25. A shower 2 and 27 for Gimoy, Cairns. Garamilla, Darwin, showers easing and 34. Mbatha, Alice Springs, partly cloudy and 35. Meanwhile, Waibeni, Thursday Island, windy, mostly sunny and a top of 29. And that's the latest NRS news. 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
4: Hello, welcome to The Wire, with fresh coverage of independent news and current affairs from right across Australia. It comes to you on your local community radio station. I'm Stephen Hill from Sydney's 2SER, and coming up in the program today.
5: I know that healthcare and health outcomes aren't experienced equally across communities. We do see significant variation across socioeconomic disadvantage, particularly for Aboriginal and Torres Strait Islander people. People living in rural regional communities.
4: With the New South Wales elections only 6 months away, what is the state of the New South Wales health system?
6: The guards withheld food and access to the loo. They used fire extinguishers on the prisoners. They used nudity as a weapon, harassment, etc. So it all got shut down, and the ethics have been heavily questioned.
4: One of the most controversial psychological experiments ever, the 1971 Stanford Prison Experiment, is getting a Netflix reality television makeover. We look into this disturbing study into human behaviour and whether it ever should have taken place. But first, for several centuries, the press has been known as the Fourth Estate, a guardian that watches over the government and powerful groups. Yet over the last decade, we've seen increased partisanship in political behaviour, leading to the media being increasingly targeted by politicians and their political supporters. This has amplified since the election of Donald Trump, with the US president describing the media as the enemy of the people, and last week preventing three media organisations from accessing the White House. I asked former political correspondent and Macquarie University journalism professor Peter Grister whether the Trump administration's decision to exclude reporters from the White House is potentially damaging to American democracy.
7: It's hugely concerning, not just because of this latest development. Remember, this is part of a fairly long history of attacks on journalists by President Trump. He's been calling them the enemy of the people. He's taken other actions. He's shut out Associated Press from the Oval Office. He hasn't shut them out entirely from the White House to this extent, but he's certainly banned them from the Oval Office. He's also threatened legal action against news organizations who've criticized him. He's threatened to withdraw the broadcasting licenses of broadcasters who he doesn't like, and he's closed down broadcasters such as Voice of America, and all sorts of things that I think a lot of people would regard as not just contrary to the First Amendment, which guarantees freedom of speech and freedom of the press in the US, but also against democratic principles. And this latest action, I think, is a pretty dramatic escalation of that long trend, and it shows the way in which these kinds of attacks have become normalised under the Trump administration. I'm pleased to see that the news organisations are pushing back, and they've gone to court to try and get their White House passes restored. But this still is a pretty disturbing, pretty troubling development.
4: In response to this, we've witnessed a media boycott from all the broadcasting stations who collectively are no longer broadcasting the president's announcements. And this has included conservative news station Fox News. How effective has the media boycott been in responding to Donald Trump's efforts to control who's able to ask questions of the administration?
7: The news organisations that decided not to take part in what's known as the White House pool are broadcasters who, including the American ABC, NBC, CBS, and as you said, Fox News, and they're not stopping the president from speaking. They're not stopping him from being heard. There are enough alternative avenues for him. There are a host of print journalists who are there. And the White House has set up their own Trump TV. And so there's no problem with them getting the president's voice and image out to the public. But this is still a pretty severe restriction for a president who has reveled in the media and reveled in television coverage more than just about any other in US history. And I do think it's a pretty important symbolic move, an expression of solidarity by news organisations who generally rather eat their own babies than collaborate together. It sends a very, very strong message.
4: In Australia, we've seen One Nation leader Pauline Hanson and her chief advisor James Ashby carry out similar activity of excluding media from events. This has seen The Guardian, the ABC and even The Age prevented from reporting particular press conferences. Do you think that all the major broadcasters in Australia should work out ways to respond to the way One Nation is excluding media? Or does this just reinforce the victim narrative that the One Nation leader is attempting to portray?
7: It might well reinforce that victim narrative if news organisations did that, but I don't think we should let that stop consolidated and concerted action by news organisations. I think it's perhaps a little bit much to expect news organisations to create a boycott along the lines of the White House pool, because let's face it, One Nation isn't in power. stopping a few journalists from going into news conferences isn't the same as stopping them from, say, going into Parliament House. And so I don't necessarily think we can expect or demand that news organisations refuse to cover One Nation. But I do think it's important that there are expressions of solidarity and coordination between news organisations to draw a very similar line. Because if we accept this, if we don't push back against One Nation's latest actions, then there is a real danger that we'll see the same kind of erosion of democratic norms that I was just talking about in the United States. And I think that would be a very serious problem for our democracy.
4: While America has First Amendment rights to free speech embedded in its constitution, Australia has the right of implied freedom of political communication. But this does not provide the sort of coverage of American law. Can you talk a bit about the areas where freedom of the press is lacking in a legal framework?
7: Yeah, in fact, you use the word right. It's not a right in Australian law. As you said, it's the implied freedom of political communication. And what that means is a few years ago, back in the late 1990s, the High Court decided that because we have a system of representative democracy, you can't have a system like that that doesn't work without the freedom of political communication. So it can be inferred from between the lines of the Constitution. Now, that's the strongest protection that we currently have in our Constitution. We are the only liberal democracy that doesn't have it explicitly written into either the Constitution or a Bill of Rights. And so it manifests itself in all sorts of troubling ways. The one that really springs to mind is the way in which the ABC tried to use the implied freedom to overturn a search warrant that the AFP, the Federal Police, used when they were investigating the sources of the ABC's Afghan files story. The judge in that case, a federal court judge, told the ABC, listen, I've got this perfectly valid warrant written against a clear statute which makes it a criminal offence to receive stolen Commonwealth property, and you're asking me to overturn that using some vaguely inferred idea that you've read between the lines of the Constitution. He said, I just can't do that. That doesn't make sense. And even though I disagree with the outcome of the judge's ruling, it's hard to fault his logic. And that's why we are arguing for a media freedom bill that would effectively plug the gap left by the lack of any kind of constitutional protection for press freedom.
4: So you talk a little bit about this media freedom bill that will protect media institutions and practitioners. How do you see such a law operating?
7: We see it working in very similar ways to the Human Rights Act in the ACT, Queensland and Victoria. Obviously, the ideal would be our own constitutional amendment, but given our long history, that's not likely to work. So we think we can do it with a bill. And the Acts in Queensland, the ACT and Victoria say three fairly simple things. They say that Parliament has to always consider human rights when passing new legislation. They say that the courts have to interpret existing legislation in ways that are consistent with human rights, and they say that public servants have to act in ways that support human rights. And we think if we can create a bill at the federal level that effectively replaces the words human rights with press freedom, then we're in the ballpark of where we need to be. And we're not saying that journalists should always have the right to publish whatever they want, wherever they want. There are clearly some very important limits to that freedom. But at the moment, there is no positive obligation to recognise the public interest in the work that journalists do. And we think that should be written into law. We think that there should be an opportunity for the courts to recognise that sometimes journalists are publishing information in the public interest using sensitive government information, and sometimes that public interest will outweigh the well-established public interest in protecting that sensitive information.
4: Macquarie University journalism professor and the author of The Correspondent, Peter Grester, speaking there with Stephen Hill.
8: 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Take it easy.
4: New South Wales only 6 months away from an election, the issue of healthcare will be salient in many voters' minds. When it comes to determining how well the state is keeping up with the health needs of its over 8.5 million people. Over the last few years, a range of healthcare issues, including a mental health system under serious strain, an increase in vaping and illegal tobacco, and also some good news about improved cancer recovery rates. To give a preview of this week's health debate between Labor's Ryan Park, the Nationals' Sarah Mitchell, and the Greens' Amanda Cohen, I asked Anita Desain of the Public Health Association of Australia, what are the biggest issues when it comes to the New South Wales healthcare system?
5: One of the points that you've just touched on there is really crucial. We do know that we have an ageing population. We do know that we have a growing population, and the combination of those factors is absolutely placing greater strain and demand on our healthcare system. And so while New South Wales will always need really excellent hospitals and clinical services, and we do have world-leading healthcare, part of the core of the issue that we expect will be canvassed as part of the Great Health Debate is how do we create a sustainable health system? And really importantly, a core part of that is looking at how we can help prevent avoidable illness before people actually need to enter the hospital and healthcare system.
4: One of the issues also I'm sure it's going to be discussed is the urban-rural divide when it comes to accessing healthcare services. Many people in remote areas experiencing longer wait times, less choice of services and lack of specialists and specialised health infrastructure. With there being this kind of tyranny of distance, well, what can be done to improve the access to healthcare to people that live further away from a capital city?
5: Look, you're absolutely right. We know that healthcare and health outcomes aren't experienced equally across communities. We do see significant variation across socioeconomic disadvantage, particularly for Aboriginal and Torres Strait Islander people. People living in rural and regional communities, they all can face higher risks and greater barriers to accessing care. And that care spans obviously not only just accessing hospital treatment and services, but looking at preventive healthcare services. So one of the things that we're certainly interested in looking at is, as part of the next term of government, what are political parties willing to commit to? Because at the end of the day, we know that your postcode, your income, your background really shouldn't influence your opportunity of living a very healthy life and receiving high quality care. Some of the issues that we will be canvassing will include things like, chronic disease prevention risk factors. We know where there are inequities, and that can include higher smoking rates. We know overweight and obesity is an ongoing and prevalent issue. But how can we reduce the inequity and the gap, particularly for people who are living, for example, in socioeconomic disadvantaged areas or rural and regional communities? How can we make sure that they have the best chance to a healthier life?
4: Over the last 5 years, we've seen a spike, particularly in the number of young people taking up vaping, with Health Stats New South Wales reporting that the number of adults vaping has risen to 11% of the population. We've seen New South Wales align itself with the federal crackdown aiming to restrict vape sales to pharmacies. How effective has this crackdown been in tackling vaping and also illegal tobacco?
5: So look, yes, we've seen increasing rates of vaping amongst young people, particularly young adults, as well as teenagers. And we've heard very loudly and very clearly from the education sector and how much pressure that is placing, for example, within New South Wales school classrooms. And obviously added to that is the issue of illicit tobacco and in many cases, retailers behaving poorly. And really importantly, though, I should call out that there is a huge opportunity for state government to do more. And so one of the things that we will be prosecuting is looking at how can we restore really significant investment in public education campaigns when it relates to tobacco and vaping, looking at what more we can be doing to support people to quit. And we do know that amongst 2/3 of people who do smoke, most of them want to quit.
4: In New South Wales, there has been very limited changes when it comes to concerns around problem gambling, particularly related to poker machines. While the previous government promised to introduce a mandatory cashless gaming card, the state government has been reluctant to carry out much in this area. Is it concerning that more hasn't been done to combat the impact that problem gambling is having on this state?
5: Look, you're absolutely right. And from a public health perspective, we know that gambling is a huge problem impacting the well-being not only of the person who is impacted directly by gambling, but also their extended family. This is something that we are hearing loudly from our members and the public health community, that they want stronger action on gambling, and that is an issue the next term of government will absolutely need to be looking at. What more action can be taken to help reduce the burden that gambling is placing on New South Wales families?
4: Among many of these issues we've talked about, I mean, there is an element about the mental health system, and in the headlines we've seen, and the mental health system is being put under a lot of stress with maybe the consequences of the state having the lowest per capita expenditure on mental health in the country. We've seen stories about staff burnout, and there's been some pretty tragic incidents that really illustrate areas where the system is really getting stretched. How much work needs to be done in the mental health space?
5: We know that mental health is an incredibly high priority. We've heard that very clearly also from our New South Wales members. It is a high priority in terms of support, not just for adults, but as well as young people, and ensuring that we're building, you know, a very resilient and healthy community. From an investment perspective, when we talk about the fact of around preventable illness, disease and premature death, it's really important to remember that for every dollar that New South Wales government can invest, the return on investment is 14 to 1. So prevention is a good investment. Mental health is definitely one of those high priorities, alongside issues such as gambling, tackling illegal tobacco, and more broadly, setting a longer term agenda for preventive health. That's definitely what's needed.
4: Anita Desai from the Public Health Association of Australia speaking there with Stephen Hill. Early this month, a coalition bill to amend the Sex Discrimination Act, with definitions based on biological sex, was voted down in the Senate. The push follows similar moves in the US and UK, which have excluded trans and gender diverse people from legal recognition. An open letter from over 100 civil society groups has urged Parliament to keep rejecting these changes, calling them discriminatory and legally irresponsible. The Wire's Aspen Beilharz talked to Heather Corkill, Legal Director at Equality Australia, about the issues addressed in this letter.
9: So we've seen this push in Parliament around the Sex Discrimination Act from the Coalition and Michaela Cash. This kind of push seems to come from the idea that the interests of trans women and trans people cut against the interests of cis women. But in this open letter from Equality Australia, there's such a broad coalition that have signed up, and there's a clear solidarity there. What do you think people are misdiagnosing when they think that these things are in conflict?
10: Well, most people in Australia, they value the dignity and respect of everyone. And the polling that we have around the politicisation of trans people's lives, it's deeply unpopular with the electorate. So it's really a mishit when politicians want to go after this issue. And civil society, groups like women's organisations, obviously LGBTI organisations, unions, disability, mental health advocates and others all clearly agree with us there that this is not just simply an issue about trans rights. It's really about our central federal gender equality law, and we don't want it to be attacked and torn down.
9: The open letter says that this change would overturn 40 years of case law. Is that since the passing of the Sex Discrimination Act?
10: Yeah, that's exactly right. Of course, it would change the meaning of sex for everyone who relies on the Sex Discrimination Act, not least, of course, cisgender women. Because most sex discrimination has been about more than biology. It's about the way that gender stereotypes affect people, the way people are treated because they're perceived to be either men or women. And so if you narrow the meaning of sex to be only biological, you drastically change what it means. Courts have found sex discrimination in cases like girls being directed into home economics while boys did industrial arts, or allowing women to wear earrings but not men to work. All of the examples of sex discrimination that are the key cases over the last 40 years could potentially not even be sex discrimination anymore, because they are not biologically based. They're about gender stereotypes and assumptions, something totally different.
9: Australia isn't the first country to see this kind of bill proposed. In the US and the UK, it's even gone into law. Groups like the non-profit Lemkin Institute for Genocide Prevention have described those laws as meeting some criteria for a genocide against transgender, gender diverse and intersex people. Not systematic killing, but efforts to erase and eliminate a group in society. Michaela Cash's messaging about this bill doesn't use those words. She talks about women and girls standing up for themselves, or about common sense. But Heather says the substance of these laws often begins and ends with the people they try to exclude.
10: Well, the fact is it just doesn't really work in the real world. You can't determine someone's chromosomes, hormone levels, or anatomy just by looking at them. If the law says access to a space depends on those characteristics, how's anyone supposed to actually enforce that? And what does that then lead to? We've seen that leading to gender policing of women particularly, people who might look a bit different, who are more tall, muscular, androgynous looking, etc., may not even be trans, but have to then worry about being challenged about whether they're real women or not. There are lots of adverse consequences and impracticalities. Are we asking small businesses, teachers, security guards to have to monitor single-sex spaces and make these decisions? I think in the end, it all falls apart because it is completely impractical.
4: Heather Corkill, Legal Director at Equality Australia, speaking there to the Wise Aspen Beilharz. In 1971, one of the most disturbing studies of human behaviour was carried out. known as the Stanford Prison Experiment, it aimed to test how much the social pressures of authority shaped individual behaviour. The experiment randomly assigned roles of prisoners and guards to university students. And as the experiment progressed, the guards' behaviour got worse and worse, to the point where the study had to be terminated after only 6 days. I asked Western Sydney University lecturer Noah Cohen to provide an overview of this famous psychological experiment.
6: The study was set up so that 24 college-aged men were randomly split into two groups, 12 guards and 12 prisoners, and put into a simulated prison underneath Stanford Psychology Building. And the 12 guards were basically given complete control of the 12 prisoners. And the findings put forth by the researchers was that these guards had the power go to their heads, and that rather than acting like normal human beings, treating these, you know, quote-unquote prisoners with respect, they treated them harshly, cruelly, with arbitrary and collective punishment.
4: And so the study had to be stopped after just 6 days.
6: Correct, yeah.
4: While the study has gained, in academic folklore, there's been a lot of criticisms of the study. Many scholars query in the objectivity, with the study's author, Philip Zimbardo, actively encouraging the guard behaviour and actually acting as the warden of the virtual prison. Do you think that these flaws undermine the findings of the experiment?
6: A lot of people do. So he placed himself as the superintendent, so the head of all of the guards, the head of the entire system, rather than acting as a emotionally removed researcher to let the study play out as it will. He's putting himself in a place of authority and is continuously influencing the course of the study. So he wrote about this in his narrative. He talks about how he was actively coaching and involved in the treatment of the prisoners, and there was a proposed prison break. And he actively became involved in how he would keep those prisoners under control and make sure that there wouldn't be any outside forces. And he was going to actively go against this, and he even tried to get Palo Alto police involved in this. That kind of goes to show the extent of involvement he had.
4: The experiment ended up being highly traumatic for some of the people involved. One prisoner having an emotional breakdown just 36 hours into the experiment, and I think half of the volunteers ending up suffering some sort of breakdown. This was a time before there was ethical oversight of a lot of research projects. Can you talk a little bit about how important it is to actually, you know, the having that ethical dimension on? Is this like a cautionary tale of how, without proper design, a research project can go wrong?
6: Absolutely. So after 6 days, what was supposed to be a 14-day study, Zimbardo shut it down after multiple psychological breakdowns, the use of the guards withheld food and access to the loo. They used fire extinguishers on the prisoners. They used nudity as a weapon, harassment, etc. So it all got shut down, and the ethics have been heavily questioned. And this was at a time when there was some ethical oversight in research, but it hadn't reached a level of mandated ethical understanding. Not long after this, and again, while this study is definitely a cautionary tale, it is one of a few. There's the Milgram study would never be able to be replicated today, neither would the Little Albert study. It goes to show that if you want true science, we all want it, but you have to treat research subjects as humans, make sure they have informed consent, they have the right to exit a study at any time. They need to have all of this information ready for them.
4: This is very much a project exploring the sort of dynamics of individual and group behaviour and how sort of individuals incorporate authority. This experiment has been replicated in different ways to kind of look at the simulations. There was a BBC recreation which had vastly different results. Have there been other studies that have looked at the sort of same sort of power dynamics?
6: Yes and no. There's been studies where people have been placed at authority or control over other groups. But to my knowledge, I don't believe there has been an empirical study anywhere near this level of power. Because to put one research subject with complete control over another, that would be very unethical to any ethical review board. There have been some levels of replication, but what really is that this study has been put forth as explanations or rationales for many human rights abuses that have occurred in prisons or in places of authority, such as the very famous Abu Ghraib prison scandal in Iraq, and this with the United States military and intelligence forces. in cruel and unusual punishment, torture, and otherwise. And the Lucifer Effect is a book put forth as well by Zimbardo. This became really the integral psychological study in terms of power dynamics. And there hasn't been replications, but it has been mythologized, both in empiricism and in the media, with how many different shows, movies, podcasts talk about it.
4: Been a range of different film representations. There was a German film called Das Experiment. There's been a few American films, and we now have Netflix. They're planning a reality series. I think it's called The New Stanford Experiment. Are you concerned that this program could validate some of the flaws of the original study, or there could be some maltreatment of the subjects?
6: Not maltreatment. I think that, I guess it kind of comes into question, which is what is maltreatment? There will be cameras at every angle. Netflix is going to come at it with every lawyer you can think of. But it will turn into the question of where does the boundary between humiliation-based entertainment, which slapstick comedy many, many people enjoy, and where does it begin to break into levels of a human rights violation? I think the boundary between those two can get blurred.
4: Noah Cohen, Associate Lecturer in Policing Studies at the Western Sydney University, speaking there with Stephen Hill. That is it for The Wire today. You can find all our stories online at thewire.org.au or subscribe to our podcast. Just look for The Wire Radio. We're going to be back again tomorrow, so do tune in again. I'm Stephen Hill. Do stay well, and thanks for your company.
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1: This is Our Voices, and I wish to acknowledge the traditional owners of the land on which we work and live. 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

Kaiawanju. You're now listening to Our Voices with me, Jody Ryder. This is a program that allows, puts the spotlight on First Nations issues out in the communities and across the nation, whilst giving the opportunity for First Nations voices to be heard on those topics. 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Today on the program, I've got a couple of interviews with some amazing ladies. I had a chat to Dr. Jacqueline McGowan-Jones about the new report survey that has come out. She gives us an update on that. And I also had a chat with Milinmar May from Northern Territory talking about Change the Record, and we chat about some other stuff, but I'll wait till we get to that interview to explain a little bit more. But if you have anything you would like to add to the conversation, you can jump on the Facebook page. It's 6DBY Logarty Radio. I'm happy to respond to anything that you might send through or you may ask. But I'm going to go back into some music, and then you will be hearing the interview with Dr. McGowan-Jones, talking about the survey. But here's some Black Nation by Eschatology and Prodigy.

0: You're listening to Our Voices with me, Jodie Ryder, and on the line right now it is Dr. Jacqueline McGowan-Jones. How are you doing?
1: I'm doing so well, Jodie. How are you?
0: I'm good, thanks. Now, since we last spoke and you have now added doctor to your name, let everybody know exactly how that came about before we get into it.
1: Edith Cowan University wrote to me and said that they wanted to recognise me with an honorary doctorate of the university for my contributions to children and young people and their well-being over my many years in things like education, child protection, and as the commissioner, and recognised that my 40 years in the work sphere had given me all of the on-the-job learning and experience required to be recognised. So I was pretty blown away.
0: So congratulations on that. And I guess that's a big recognition for all the work that you've done too.
1: Yeah, it was. I was, I gave the final address as well to the students from the School of Education and the students of the Nursing and Midwifery course. And I talked about how, you know, when you're doing something you're passionate about, then these sorts of things happen because it was recognition of all I've done in my career. So I was, I mean, at first I thought they had the wrong person, Jodie. I thought, they don't mean me.
0: No, but they
1: but
0: did.
1: But they did mean me.
0: So big pats on the back for that, I'd have to say. And look, we are chatting today about the recent survey that has come out. Give us a bit of a background on the survey.
1: Okay, so the Speaking Out survey we do every 3 years, and there was a couple of hiccups in timing, but we did one in 2019, the second one in 2021, and the third and biggest one in 2025. And so my team, armed with suitcases full of iPads, travel the state, and we saw 17,000 children and young people face-to-face to do the survey.
0: What was the time frame for doing that?
1: Took us about 4 months, most of term three and a bit into term four. No, term two and a bit into term three last year.
0: So what was a common factor that was coming out of each region that you were going to?
1: Yeah, so I think the first thing is 17,000 children and young people we saw and 16,000 completed the survey. We went to places in the Kimberley like, you know, the East Kimberley, remote communities in the West. We went through the Pilbara, and like the whole of WA. And it's based on the health and well-being of children and young people and how they rate that for themselves. So what we do know is that our children and young people, more than 60% of them, often feel like they've experienced ongoing sadness, anxiety or depression.
0: That's pretty sad to hear that.
1: It is absolutely appalling to hear that. And then on top of that, what they tell us is often people don't listen to them. So they might say, you know, Mum, I feel anxious today and I don't want to go to school. And Mum might say, because she's really busy and she's got to go to work, oh, all girls your age feel like that. You'll be fine once you get there. And so then they don't talk about it again and they're holding all that anxiety inside them. They also talked about that, you know, they might get a referral for some mental health supports, but, you know, one service might say, well, there's a 6-month wait. Another service might say, well, you're too acute for us. Or if it's the child and adolescent mental health service, they might say, well, you're not acute enough. And so they can't get access to the services and supports they need.
0: Now, with the fact that the children are feeling that they are not heard, it took me back to, I remember an old saying, you know, seen and not heard.
1: Yeah.
0: And that's what they would refer to, you know, the children need to be seen and not heard. So is that something that's still sort of generating with adults these days?
1: Look, I don't think it's as common as when you and I were younger, Jodie. Certainly now parents engage children more. But I think the challenge is in how much we understand what's going on for the kids, because they find it hard to talk about mental health issues. But, you know, the only another problem is only one in five girls feel safe at school all the time.
0: And that's not a good stat.
1: No, it's not a good stat. And, you know, we know racism is high. So we had a huge number of Aboriginal children and young people, but also our culturally and linguistically diverse kids who talked about being targeted because of who they are, their culture, or the colour of their skin.
0: And we are seeing that is a big debate in the adult world as well, because of what's going on in politics and what we're seeing around the world.
1: That's right. And so we wonder why our kids aren't feeling well. Well, I can tell you, you know, they don't feel safe, they don't feel supported, they don't feel healthy, and they don't feel heard. But we did listen. And we've now tabled that report, and it's on our website, the Speaking Out Survey 2025. And this time, for the first time in one of these reports, we have put recommendations to government at a very high level of recommendation. But the really important thing for families is to listen to our children and really ask them what's going on for them and try and help them to help themselves, and to try and make sure that government listen to our children and young people and act on the matters that are impacting them.
0: And I was just thinking, you said the survey was done in 2025. That would have been, I guess, too soon for the children to, know, to have an idea if the, you know, the internet usage ban for the kids under 16 was in effect, was working, was doing what the government hoped it would do. So when would we see any signs, real signs, of if that was working or not?
1: Look, I think there's some evaluation going on at the moment, and I do know, and I think it's the Kids Institute is also doing some review of how that's been working. But what I know from listening to children and young people is where they haven't been able to access it, for many young people, especially in rural and remote and very remote areas, they've lost contact with a whole lot of services and supports that they would access online. But we also know there's a whole lot of children and young people who've got around the restrictions and are still on social media.
0: Yeah, and, you know, it's like if there's a will, there's a way.
1: Yeah. And, you know, let's face it, our kids are smarter than we are. If I want to work out how to do something on social media, I ask one of the grandkids. I don't try and do it myself. So they know the ways to get around this. But the age verification doesn't work well. You know, some kids told me, I've got to tell you, some kids told me they draw on a moustache. And then the age recognition says, oh, yeah, you're over 18, you're over 16, you're fine.
0: Yeah. So, they find ways.
1: Oh, they're very clever.
0: Now, with some of the recommendations that have come out of this survey, what are some of the minor ones that could be, you know, done very quickly without much, you know, funding? You know, what's something that could be done fairly quickly in communities through community organisations and stuff like that that would help the children?
1: Well, what we have recommended for a start is that WA put the United Nations Convention on the Rights of the Child into legislation, so that those rights mean that children, we will have a responsibility as a whole of community to make sure that children and young people have their basic needs met. So, you know, that they can access quality education, that they've got food and housing and health supports, and they're protected from harm and maltreatment. That's a fairly easy thing for the government to do. We've also said that they should develop and implement a comprehensive whole-of-government, holistic child and family wellbeing strategy. So instead of just focusing on reacting when something goes wrong, like, for example, reacting when there's family and domestic violence, but that we're working early with families where they're having challenges so that we can prevent those things happening. Now, that would take a little bit longer, but there's been a lot of work done by a lot of people in WA in the ACO and community service organisation sector to get that started. Yeah. And then because of the racism issues, we've said that they really need to make sure that when they're reviewing programs and services and policies and things they do for children and young people and families, that they make sure it aligns with the Equal Opportunity Act and aligns with meeting the best, you know, that the best interests of the child are the primary thing that we take into consideration. And then we've also said we really need a comprehensive public and preventative health campaign that's developmentally and age appropriate around nutrition, physical health and activity, sexual health, alcohol and other drugs, and mental health. Because a lot of children and young people tell us they don't get enough information on those things.
0: Yeah. Last question for you. What's the time frame that you were giving for these recommendations to be talked out, planned, and sort of put, you know, steps and measures put into place?
1: So here's the worst thing about my job. I can make any recommendation I would like, Jodie, and they don't have to listen to me. And so we haven't put time frames on there. What we've said is, you know, over three surveys now, these are the things that have remained consistently bad. And they need action.
0: Yeah. So it's just a wait, see and hope that the government, you know, decide to implement some of these recommendations.
1: It is. But I think it's really important that the community are aware of this and that anybody in the community, we know that children are our most valuable resource. It is not what we dig out of the ground. It is not diamonds in the East Kimberley, and it's not oil and gas and what's that other stuff, iron ore now, that they dig out in the Pilbara. It is about our children and young people. And if we don't do something now, then when?
0: Yeah, very, very good message there at the end. So thank you very much for that, Doctor.
1: No problem. Thank you, Jodie, for having me.
0: No worries.
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3: Hollywood!

That's Alyssa with Walk With The Elders here on Our Voices. And before that, you heard the interview with Dr. McGowan Jones talking about the Speaking Out survey from 2025, which was just released. And if you want to know more about that, you can jump onto their website, which is ccyp.wa.gov.au. And on there, it's got the immediately little link to click straight onto the survey and have a look at everything in the report. Now, some of the things that it covers is they've asked the kids about physical health, mental health, community life, education, safety, and hopes for the future. So those are some of the main focus things that they spoke about and heard from the children and the young people. So, yeah, if you want to know more about that, jump onto the website. Still to come on the show, I've got the interview with Millenmar May talking about Change the Record and what they do, and also talking about Australia's recent bid to get a temporary seat on the United Nations Security Council. So had a little bit of a chat to her about that as well. And remember, if you have anything you want to ask or add to the conversation, you can jump on the Facebook page at 6DBY Logarty Radio and just attention it to Our Voices, and I'm happy to respond to anything you guys might send through. And with the interview with Millenmar, it is broken into two parts. You know how I do it, because sometimes I really talk a long time and I want to get as much of it in as I can, so I will split it in half for everybody. So it is two parts on the show today. But right now I'm going to jump back into some music. I've got some Inca B with Rabbit Proof Fence, and then you'll be hearing the start of the interview with Millenmar May.

0: listening to Our Voices with me, Jodie Ryder, and on the line right now I have Milinma May. How are you doing today?
1: I'm doing well, Jodie. Yourself?
0: Not too bad. Now, we're going to have a bit of a chat, but before we do, please introduce yourself, letting us know where you're from and who's your mob and what you do.
1: Of course. I am Milinma May, as you said, and I'm a Dungalaba Gulanbringan Rockthunga or Tiwi woman, so that means I'm from the Tiwi Islands, I'm from Darwin, and my grandfather's country is a place called Ngadiri, just outside of Wadair, so a bit closer to where you mob are, near the WANT border. And I am the campaigns and advocacy manager at a place called Change the Record.
0: Yeah, now, well, tell us a little bit about Change the Record and what they do.
1: Yeah, well, Change the Record was set up about 10 years ago with a bunch of, like, Blackfella lawyers and doctors and advocates who were coming together to create a coalition, so like a group of mob, and also Whitefellas as well and non-Indigenous people. And they wanted to build a campaign to raise the age of criminal responsibility. So at the time, a lot of places in the country, the age of criminal responsibility was about 10 or 12. So that meant 10-year-olds and 12-year-olds could legally be put in custody. And so a bunch of our mob from all across Australia, a lot of NT and WA mob actually, and some Queenslanders, they all got together and they created this Raise the Age campaign, and it was Change the Record who was the body that ran and organised that. And so in the last 10 years, we've been working on that campaign and kind of expanding out to more education and work that empowers our mob. And now we're really focused on that education piece, so really letting our people know what's going on in the governments and in the parliaments, what's happening with these laws that they're changing, and also, so that's going one way, us learning about the government, but the other way too is Change the Record is able to get in front of politicians and get in those rooms, and we try to make sure that we bring our mob with us and make sure that the politicians and all these, you know, Whitefella decision makers, that they get to hear from our experts, from our elders and from our traditional owners and from our kids too about what we want in our communities. And ultimately at Change the Record, we know that us Blackfellas are the only ones that have the answers for how us Blackfellas need to live and thrive.
0: Yeah, so it sounds like Change the Record is doing some very important work.
1: Yeah, definitely. And our work couldn't be done without us mob staying connected to our families and our communities, you know, like all of us who work there, we're going back home and telling our dads and our mums and our nanas and our uncles and aunties what we're doing, and we're constantly getting that feedback of, hey, well, you mob need to make sure that you're thinking about the impacts on the kids or thinking about the impacts on the old fellas. So it's definitely a community effort.
0: Yeah. Now, currently, our Prime Minister is campaigning to get a temporary seat on the UN Security Council. Now, how do you feel about that?
1: I feel a bit angry about it, to be honest, Jodie. And I think what's important for the listeners to know is that the United Nations, some of us may already know this, but for those who don't, it was set up and is set up as an international body, so for mob all across the globe, and the United Nations set standards of how we should live and look after one another and look after our country and look after our water. And the United Nations has these expectations and standards that they set that then countries like Australia can make treaties with the United Nations and say, yes, we will uphold these standards and we will ensure that children have quality education and children have clean drinking water and that children learn their languages and children are on their homelands, things like that. And we've got the Prime Minister, Anthony Albanese, and his government saying that they want Australia to have a special seat within the United Nations. And that makes me feel angry and confused because, as us mob know, this same people, these same mob, are actually causing us a lot of harm. And the federal government has been enabling our states and territories, like the Northern Territory, to get away with really racist and violent things. And they're passing laws and legislation that are directly harming and causing our mob to die or get sick. And so I don't understand how the Prime Minister, on the one hand, can put himself up there and put his government up there and say that they are people who respect human rights, when, as us mob know, in our own backyards, these mob are causing us harm.
0: Yeah, I was going to ask what were some of the main reasons you were against it, but I think you've pointed them out there. So what are some things that Australia should be doing or changing to improve the lives of our mob?
1: Yeah, well, I think a lot of the listeners will know this from just what works in our own families, right? Like, we know that our children are so happy when they're on their country. We know that our kids are really happy when they're playing with their cousins and their little aunties and little uncles. We know that our kids just thrive when they're speaking their languages and when they're singing their songs and doing their dances. Our kids love cuddles. Our kids love a good sleep. Our kids love a healthy feed. And also our kids love to learn. Our kids are really curious. They're also brilliant at kind of everything. Like, if you've ever seen a black fella try anything, like, our kids are extremely talented. And so everything that I've just listed is what should be supported and funded in our own communities. And it's all place-based, right? Like, whatever works for all of your kids and all your grannies and all your nieces and nephews is, like, determined by your country. And same for me. Like, my kids need different things because we're from Darwin. And so it's really important that local community initiatives are supported. And that's what we're constantly advocating for at Change the Record is, hey, there's things that are working in our own communities. Our mob know what works. And our kids need also the adults around them to be happy and thriving and healthy. And that requires the adults around them having a stable income and having a stable and safe house and having their own health looked after and checked up. Like, it's a whole village thing. And that's why we just constantly say, invest in community-led solutions. We want, for example, the money that might be going towards Albanese doing this Security Council bid, how about give that money into blackfella communities so that we can manage our own affairs?
0: Yeah, now, do you think that the federal government should be fixing things in their own backyard before trying to get on an international council?
1: Absolutely. The federal government has a lot that they need to fix, but also they've actually got it really easy because us mob, since invasion, so for the last 250 years, have been providing the solutions. Like, all the government has to do is listen to us. We've already done all the hard work. We've already got all the solutions just sitting there waiting for them. But from everything from looking after our kids to looking after our country and our waterways and our air, us mob already have all the answers for that. And so the government actually just needs to go, oh, hold on, we've got the solution right here in our own backyard.
0: Yeah, they just you need to give us that opportunity to make those things work and implement some programs to have them working.
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0: We know the UN has sent representatives to see what is happening in Australia with our youth and made recommendations previously, and the government refuses to act on these. How should we be putting pressure on our government to say, look, this is what the UN, you know, the UN report said. Why aren't we acting on it?
1: Yeah, definitely. Our people have been so determined and steadfast. You know, we've never given up on all of these struggles. And it is important that we keep that pressure on. So whether it's people want to protest, whether it's people want to write letters to their local members, or one of my favorite things is too, I had this old uncle who always calls up his local member every Friday, and that fella knew that my uncle would be calling, and my uncle would sit on the phone with him for a good hour and just say, don't forget this, don't forget this. And so, you know, those things all matter, right? Like, and at least we're trying all the different avenues. And the other thing I would say for our mob is that even though it's really hard, and especially for those mob who are running community programs and who maybe are not getting any thanks for it and, you know, putting up with stuff in our own communities, that those mob need to keep going and that those programs need to keep going, even if it's just you just come together and you bring the young fellas together, even with no budget or no money. Just, I think, us mob being able to sit down together, you know, face-to-face and in person, that matters just as much as going and putting that pressure and humbugging the politicians. There's that balance, right? Sometimes you might not feel like going and humbugging the politicians, and that's okay. Maybe your thing is you're going to offer to take them kids fishing, or maybe you're going to offer to go do the washing for the old fellas. But I think those kinds of things of us looking into our own communities and going, oh, how can I make life for my mob that little bit easier? I think there's that balance, right, of pressure on one end but also relieving pressure on the other end in our own communities.
0: And that's actually a really good point, because, you know, a lot of our mob are under pressure from trying to, you know, work, I guess, fight the system and also look after the community. So, yeah, relieving that pressure is something that's very important. It's something, I guess it's something that most of us probably don't even consider.
1: Yeah, I think it's one of those things where when you get caught up in it, you get really busy. But I think of my nanas, like, from Wadda, and they always say, thaw watch to me, which means slow down. And so I try to think, like, how do we balance that slowing down part within our little bubble, within our mob, within our community, so that then we do have the energy to keep maintaining that pressure.
0: Yeah, and talking about pressure, throughout Australia, look, lately we are seeing a tough on crime approach. Northern Territory has gone backwards with lowering the age. Queensland has got the motto adult crime, adult time. WA still has the Unit 18 at Casuarina Prison for our youth. And Tasmania doing a tough on crime at the moment as well. So we have research that tells us that locking up kids doesn't help, yet our state and territory governments aren't trying more diversionary methods. How does this look to the rest of the world?
1: Well, I think looking to the rest of the world, and this might be a bit like sad and confronting for some of the mob listening, but it's important for us to understand what genocide looks like and how it has happened all over the world. And the process of this thing called genocide is that they want to, the people in power want to dominate over another group. And oftentimes it's colonizers coming from another place and they want to colonize and take over and dominate Indigenous land and people. And so that's what we're experiencing. And actually, member for Mulka, Yinya Mark Gayula, who's a Yolngu leader, he has retired or like quit effective immediately from NT Parliament because he said that he was witnessing many actions at the hands of the NT government that are resulting in a slow genocide. And that's important what he's saying. And Senator Lydia Thorpe has spoken about that. Uncle Robbie Thorpe has spoken about that. Many people have spoken about it, and it's true, and it's important to understand because that's what these laws are about across the country, is they are trying to hurt us and they are trying to get rid of us. And it's important for us as Black followers to understand these systems and what their intentions are so that we can remember our own systems and remember the other way to do things, which is back to our own laws and our own languages. So when we look to the rest of the world, we can see patterns of genocide everywhere. We're witnessing that and have witnessed that for centuries. So there's also a lot of solidarity and like resistance and strength that can be found for us looking to like the Turtle Island mob over in the Americas and the South American mob. We can look to Indigenous peoples of Africa and Indigenous peoples in Gaza. Like these are all mob who are experiencing genocide. And these slow genocides that we're witnessing here in Australia is what those laws are, all the adult crime, adult time, keeping Unit 18 at Casuarina open and Tasmania's tough on crime and the NT lowering the age. All of that is actions that Yinya Mark Gayula says is a slow genocide. So this is why it's important for us mob to be able to articulate that so that we know that we're not going mad or going crazy when we are picking up on these things. Like this is actually the system that we're addressing and dealing with. And for us as Blackfellas, we have to remember our strength. And we know there's another way to live because we live that every day. We have protective factors in our family. Our kinship systems are protective factors that shield our children from abuse and that keep our families strong and thriving. So we have to really remember how intelligent and brilliant and caring Blackfellas are.
0: Yeah. Now, and I was going to say, hearing when Mr. Gayula resigned effectively immediately, it was actually a sad moment because I know he was one of the First Nations voices in Northern Territory government, and to hear that he was stepping down. But then hearing why, it was like it made sense. He was, I guess, feeling the emotions and the pressure of that, of fighting against that consistently, that he needed to take that time, step away for his, I guess, his own well-being, I guess. And
1: he chose to go back to his country too. Yeah. He's actually chosen to go back to his community, to his country, and to work with his people. That's what he's chosen to do, and that's very inspiring.
0: And I was just going to say, for people who are wondering about, why our First Nations mob always saying that what happened in Australia is a genocide, if you look at the United Nations definition of what genocide is and all the criteria, Australia basically ticks every one, pretty much. So that's why we are saying what happened here was a genocide. And it's continuing because, we hear Senator Thorpe always say, they've just changed the way that they're doing things.
1: Yep, yep. But we still feel the impacts in the same way, right? We're still all walking around with a lot of grief and we still walk around with a lot of fear. So in a lot of ways, our bodies actually know that we are living through something scary. And so that's why it's important to validate that and affirm it, so that we don't feel crazy.
0: And the intergenerational trauma has been, scientifically and medically proven that it is a real thing. So that is something that our mob suffer from. Now, last question for you. What message would you like to pass on to everyone?
1: Well, first of all, that I think our mob is so brilliant and so intelligent and so creative. And we have to remember that that is who we are. And I would say sit down with your old people, especially for young fellas, mainly me talking to them, because what am I going to say to old people? But like, look after your old people, make them cups of tea and sit down and learn our languages and learn our stories, because this is what I will leave for us. Who do we want to be as Aboriginal people in 100 years' time? What will it mean for us to be Aboriginal people? And we have to create that future. And I, for me, that is us having fat, healthy weight babies. That's our kids singing their song lines. That's our kids dancing their song lines. And that's our kids speaking their languages, but also understanding our kinship system and our governance system. So my message is we've got the answers inside of us. We just have to remember who we are and we're going to be all right.
0: Yeah, and on that, I'm going to thank you very much, Mila Mamay. Do appreciate the time.
1: No, thank you so much for having me, Jodie. I'll speak to you soon.
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know more about Change the Record, you can actually jump on to the website. It is Change the Record, or one word, changetherecord.org.au. That's changetherecord.org.au, and have a look and get more info about what they do. And she actually came up with some pretty important points. You know, relieving the pressure. I thought that was a fantastic thing. Like, a lot of us probably don't even consider that. You know, helping and supporting your mob by, you know, going and doing something just to, you know, help them out from time to time, relieving that pressure, because a lot of our mob are so busy trying to do so many things that we aren't looking after ourselves. So, you know, we look after each other. And also the point of, you know, saying we have everything we need within us, so we need to, you know, have that confidence in ourselves and remember who we are. That's what I heard she kept saying. Remember who we are. And also she mentioned, oh goodness, it's nearly gone from my head now. She mentioned to remember who we are and who we want to be in the future, who we want to be. Where do we want, you know, what do we want our First Nations people to be in the next few generations? That was a very good question. Something we need to remind us of is, what do we want to become? What do we want for our future generations? So some important points that she brought up. But look, I have got to say my goodbyes. Remember, if you have anything you want to ask or add, jump to the Facebook page at 6DBY Logarty Radio. Attention, any questions to our voices. But I'll catch you all again next week. This is Jodie Rutter saying Budawonk on Our Voices.

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Now, 1800

Did you have to go and set yourself free? I just can't believe that you're really gone. Still, I keep looking south through the trees.

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2: I know it's only right to speak the truth. Going back to when I was 14 years old in my youth, I was facing child abuse, I got the proof. Thinking to myself, what does this life bring? I was only 14 years old in Long Bay Forensic Justice Health. I found rap does help me.

0: lot with the way to express myself and be able to share my story. First time in prison, I had my 19th birthday, now I came to jail 18 years old. I had not really ways to express myself. I was doing it through hurting people or hurting myself. Since I came and I've settled down and I've carved in and I've settled in, I've found rap to help me with my emotions, my trauma, my feelings, and being able to express it through what I've been through.
1: He doesn't want me to succeed, so I plead and I'll bleed. Who knows where that will lead? And they wonder why we hate the authority. Like me, minority, made it through poverty, and the police don't want to seize our property.
2: I do the same thing. That's how I express my feelings through music. It keeps me calm, it keeps me soothed. It helps me through prison, like stops me from dressing and thinking about the outside. I love playing it, and it brings out the goodness in you. That's how music helps me. And the thunder roll, and the thunder roll.
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0: Welcome.
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0: Damien, where are we? 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
2: We're at John Moroney Correctional Centre.
0: John Moroney Correctional Centre is on Darug Lane.
2: We're in a small room doing the recording at the moment. We've got four walls, we've got our computers, we've got the mics in front of us. Gary's standing up in there, he's got a green shirt on, black shoes, he's got a gold watch on, headphones on, he's got an Aboriginal flag tattooed on his neck, and he's got... Can love cheese. What does that mean?
0: Oh, I painted this last night, and it's about expression for tomorrow. On Saturday, I got a visit on the AVL, and I want to express my artwork, and I done on my T-shirt to express the bond and love I have for my partner, and to show her something that she can take a screenshot of and she can really cherish and admire.
2: Oh, it looks pretty cool on you. And you got the rainbow serpent around your arm too as well.
0: Yeah, yes, I do, yes.
2: What does that mean?
0: It means a lot for me because it was passed on from my father, and I wear it with pride, and yeah, I really connect with my culture because growing up I was in foster care, I was taken from my mum and my dad, I was disconnected from my culture, and growing up always was eager to learn more about my culture, and yeah.
2: So what's your tribe?
0: My tribe is Biripi and Woromai from Taree on Perth Lake Mission.
2: My tribe is the Nambar and Murawari tribes. Where I come from, Bawana, is we got the fish traps up there. We got the oldest fish traps in Australian history, and we still use them today. That's my totem, is the fish. So where are we?
0: We in Western Sydney, South Windsor on Darug country, inside of a prison, inside of a little room of four corners. As you can say, I watch four corners on a daily basis.
2: I've been there and done that myself, watched the four corners. In the background, you can hear all that noise. The keys are rattling, the officers are walking past. You might hear doors and that slam, so try to block all that out if you can and listen to us. So how old are you?
0: I'm 19 years old.
2: I'm 46. Have you ever been on radio before? Have you done all this kind of stuff?
0: Never before. I had first time.
2: First time for me too, so welcome to the experience. How are you feeling about it?
0: Yeah, I'm feeling good. I'm feeling proud. I feel like I can tell my story. I'll be able to come through for your audience. And yeah, me and Damien drinking pineapple juice on a nice hot day. And yeah, with new selection of the new boy up.
2: Pretty good, actually. It's got no preservatives, sugar. It's no added sugar, so it's pretty all right. It's good. We get the stuff from Australia. Your stories of rap about your trauma and that, can you tell us a bit more about that, Gary?
0: Yes, I can. My music, as you heard, you know, I talk about being separated from my family, you know, having family in out-of-state care, disconnected from my culture. I was taken from my mum and my dad when I was 6 years old, and I self-placed when I was 12. But during my time, 6 years in care, I was taken from my mom and my dad. I was disconnected from my culture for a period of my life. Spent away from my culture, my people. I always wanted to learn about it. There's a NAIDOC day at school. The non-Indigenous and Indigenous kids did the artwork. I did my artwork in a variety of colours and expressed myself through my artwork. My teacher prompted me to take it home to show my carers. I took it home and I showed my carer. She looked at the paper and looked at me and she crunched it up, threw it in the bin. I was thinking, why did she do that? You're not a black fella. You live in a house like us. She said, no, my dad's a jailbird. My mum's a drug addict. You know, they don't love you. They don't want you. I wanted to get away from that, so I start running away from the home. They deadlocked the doors, deadlocked the windows. I start running away from school, and then I found my way back home to my mum. She was in a woman's refuge, and I stayed there, and the police came, and I just kept running back and running back, and I self-placed eventually, and my older sister already ran away, and she was back home, and I reconnected from there.
2: I related to the same thing you, Gary. I've known where you sort of come from and I know what you've been through. At a young age, I was taken away myself through doctors. I was fostered out to a person home in Brawana, then I went to another foster home in Orange. I was there with a foster woman there since I was 6 years old, right up until I was 18. I went back home and realised who my family and that was. It is pretty hard growing up without your family, especially being judged for who you are. They don't realise that we're one of the strongest cultures in this world.
0: How did that impact on you, Damien?
2: That impact on me a fair bit. Being taken away from your family is was heartbreaking for me and my brother and sisters. They wanted to separate us. Being the oldest in the family, I fought real hard for us brothers and sisters to stay together. We ended up staying together for some amount of a time. It was upsetting. It was terrible. I just thought it was us kids' fault. We couldn't get the chance to see our mum and dad when they wanted to come down. We just grew up the way that we was. We thought it was an everyday event. Waking up, watching your mother and father drink and do drugs. So that's just the way I thought it was.
0: Damien, you think seeing your families cope with that way of life, do you think that impacted you in your coping with life?
2: Yes, watching my parents and they go through that. When I watched my mum and dad and they drank, started doing the same thing when I was a bit younger, around about 12, 13 in foster home. Behind my foster mother's back, I was out getting with friends and that, going at the back of the house, going up the hills, getting on a bit of a big drink and smoking. I thought it was just everyday living. Drugs and alcohol, I started doing it at a young age. Now I've realised it's not the way of life. It's taken me so many years now to give away the alcohol. I've been off it now for 13 and a half years, the alcohol and cigarettes now for 5 years. I'm doing pretty all right. Hopefully, I don't go back to alcohol and go back to me falling into my old traps.
0: Damien, what does it feel being sober like the way you are at this point in time?
2: Being sober, it's a good experience. I can sit around people now when they're actually drinking. I can play music with them. Black fellas, the way they grow up in that community, they love having fun. And I can sit there now and watch them have their fun and that and say, mate, that's the reason why I gave the alcohol away, because I used to do the same thing what you done.
0: What sort of trouble did it get you into, Damien?
2: Drinking, it got me into fights and that on the street. I started getting cheeky at a young age, the way they look at you. I sort of lost a lot of respect. I just didn't care back then, just young and stupid at the time. So what led you into jail, Gary?
0: I guess it started from as I was young, you know, like being taken from my mum and my dad, you know, disconnected from my people, my culture, my family. Young age of my childhood memories, you know, I was with my little sister before we got separated in out-of-state care. Being around people that come from the same sort of background, I can say I've grown up in the roughest streets of Sydney. I was with my little sister, Dakota. She loved me, like working on my bike. So I took her for a ride one day on my bicycle, and I carried her on the bicycle down the shops. She sat up in front of me on the handlebars, and I'm riding down the street. I protect her, it doesn't matter what, that's my blood. I'm gonna protect her, I make sure she's okay, she's gonna be safe. The police pull us over and they said to me, oh, you're endangering a young child's life. It's wrong what you're doing. You should pretty much be ashamed of yourself. They took it the wrong way, you know, so walked the bike back home and told my mum, I told my dad. that shouldn't be doing that. You're having fun with your sister and you're enjoying your time with spending together, gaining a relationship. What does my dad do? My dad takes me to Kmart the next day. We buy this trailer and it's a rainproof, a little trailer with wheels. He helps me put it together. Well, I got my little sister in the back of the bike and the trailer and I'm riding down the street. Well, the same officer sees me and he's smiling and shaking his head. Gotta give it to him. Growing up with like experiences like that, I haven't grown up as rough as some of the brothers and sisters out there, but I understand I've struggled with things myself. And now I've been in prison, it's a part of my journey now to change my life. My time in custody now, I've learned there's more to life than what I knew before I come to prison.
2: Hi, I'm Damien, keeping you company, and I'm locked up in John Moroney Correctional Centre.
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0: This is a rap that I wrote that means a lot to me, that I've wrote in during my time in custody, that tells my story. I know it's only right to speak the truth. Going back to when I was 14 years old in my youth, I was facing child abuse. I got the proof. Thinking to myself, what does this life bring? I was only 14 years old in Long Bay Forensic Justice Health. I didn't know how to express myself. While I was incarcerated, I was getting stripped naked and sedated. When I woke up, I felt violated. Thinking, why am I heavily medicated? Have I fallen victim to the system? Or has it got something to do with a politician to be in my position? 14 years old, stuck inside of the prison. I know what they did to me. I took it with me into the community and carved my identity. And because of our nationality, in reality, we are 10 times more likely to face police brutality. And it's sad, what happened to compassion? Just the other day, I want to go to the library and the officer said I can't read. Yes, indeed, he doesn't want me to succeed. So I plead and I'll bleed. Who knows where that will lead? And they wonder why we hate the authority, like me, a minority, made it through poverty, and the police still seize our property. But it ain't gonna bother me, like I'm playing a game like Monopoly, go to jail for a robbery. Our people still doing corroboree, a part of our history, and our future remains a mystery. I stand up and I fight for what I believe in. Like all my elders in the community, try their hardest with their communication, but they let us all down. Not only with the modern day stolen generation, but with the new legislation aimed at the next generation, which means incarceration. It's got the thoughts in my mind racing. This isn't my dedication, sitting on the edge with hesitation. It's only done a feel my acceleration. I feel for the age, they get locked in a cage. Before you even turn the page, it's full of anger and rage. I'll take it with me on stage. Me and my family got separated. I still feel segregated. I told my people and they related to be incarcerated. So they demonstrated, left him amputated. Before I changed prison and got relocated, my life may as well be a mystery. Wishing I could change history. I'm still envisioning people causing injury inside the institution. Got me thinking what's left of me. I didn't know my expectations when I was a juvenile in my adolescence. My mom kept losing tenancy of our home. From a young age, it's all that I was shown. She was on Suboxone while I was on the streets in the dark my own. I've suffered discrimination. It resulted in hallucinations. Got me locked up in psych wards and institutions. Facing prosecution resulted in Section 28. Bail but no accommodation. I got sick of being Caucasian. It wasn't long before I was back at court getting sectioned. Think back when I was in the middle of the intersection, trying to find myself the right direction. Was everything I'm yet to mention in my upbringing, childhood, and I'm still misunderstood. All the pain was unfair in foster care. I still got family there in out-of-state care, and it's still unfair. My carer turned my life to terror, didn't want to keep us together. I resorted to robberies because of the trustee and guardian. New South Wales government took my money, like they took our corroborees. While I'm in jail and affiliated, hope that one day I get culturally initiated. Talking to my sister about how she graduated and all the opportunities she created. My life is reckless. I got myself a nice necklace. I could paint my life on a canvas so all my people can witness and make it their business to know how I feel to be trapped in these scary places. They gotta be shameless to see these painless faces. In the middle of hard times and police chases, I've been stressed ever since my arrest, trying to deal with my offense. I feel like this is injustice because they didn't give me a chance. And according to my intuition, since a young child, I knew I'd be in this position, stuck inside the prison. My Uncle Casey tried to tell me, but I wouldn't listen. I had the thoughts in my mind, and I'm reminiscing. I'm the one individual. This week I got a new visual coming from the same ritual. You can view it in digital, see me get physical, cause I'm aboriginal, turn me to a criminal. Switch ways, coming at him lyrical. In the streets, turn it to a miracle. Now it's getting political. Now it's pretty critical. Living people buzzing up to the medical for a cervical. Police wanna take my bicycle, that's my only vehicle. Now evil people looking deceitful. They ain't really people, trying to make things equal in this third sequel. Just got done for a break in Enna. Back down, sitting in a Downing Center. 10 months later, get one single letter. About time I get myself together. Hang on these walls. Tell the brothers and sisters to tune in to Jailbreak.
2: Hi, I'm Damien. I'm here with Gary, keeping you company. I'm locked up in Don Moroney Correctional Center.
0: More of my story and music coming up after this. Don't go away.
2: Black and deadly.
0: Black and deadly.
3: You been pounding on those weights, cuz? Aren't you on the Hep C treatment, cuz?
4: Yeah, a few weeks already.
3: Not feeling sick, eh?
4: Nah, sweet. And they say it's working for me. A few more weeks off the pills and I'm sweet. They say a good chance of the cure.
3: Can I still have it with my depression?
4: Yeah. Put your form into the nurse today.
5: You're looking deadly, bro.
3: No needles, no sickness. You just swallow a pill a day and it's that easy. Never felt better in my life.
6: Yeah, my missus is stoked too, cuz. I won't be passing it on to no one.
0: My message to you is the feeling inside of you matters and you deserve to be heard. And I care enough to listen. I know that you're doing your best.
2: Black and deadly.
0: Black and deadly. Gary here, 690766. We are going to share some of our performance of our music. I got to thank my mother because she's so clever. Like no other, because God let her. I hope she gets this letter. She's a strong woman. She created another brother. Here I am, a pally white undercover brother. But I ain't a gubber. In the cold, I don't need a jumper. At a young age, I went to multiple behavior schools. That's where I've carved these tools, with the peers and the principals. This isn't the life that I choose. This take a walk in my shoes. They use and abuse. Even the screws use intimidation and lock me in. Why do you think there's 0.1% of rehabilitation? What happened to reconciliation in this situation that I'm facing? They didn't care how I felt inside. I did my hardest and I tried. Changed from a young boy into a man. I've learned it's about how I provide, full of pride. Looking at the place I reside, I have cried. My family tired. All the old opportunities I identified. To be honest, I regret it, so you gotta give me credit. And then comes the campaign, and they wanna complain. I'm not the one to blame, I live my life in pain. A good life is hard to maintain without shame, and it's hard to gain fame without a spirit in a flame. Locked away with a padlock and a chain. I'm a man on Gadigal, my crimes are going radical. I just wanna change the cycle. Coming back with the iron lack in me backpack. Ready to attack, heading down to the train track with a spray can and spray grap, head on my mad graph. Go back home, standing on my front porch, getting scorched by the police torch. Put me in the back of the paddy wagon, had a stick in me saddy. I was making big stacks, feel bad, hustled life. Thought there was nothing out there that was better. Black leather jacket with the black boots when I run into the home. Back on the streets in the dark on my own. Just got done for a break in Enna. Back down sitting in a Downing Center. 10 months I didn't get one single letter. About time I get myself together. Coming from a place where there's nothing given. Growing up in housing commission through my mum's addiction. Can't even watch my little sister grow in doc's care. Now she's full of hate because she felt like no one cared. Not even one single phone call to reassure her that someone was there. I couldn't even bear this feeling, kneeling, praying to the ceiling that it'll stop. Can never trust the system. being broken too many times by docks, kicking up rocks, as I'm waiting for my prayers to be answered by God, but he wasn't replying. Just my family that's broken and my little sister crying. As I'm surrounded by four walls in a psych ward, I started going crazy. This is how the story unfolds. Two doors open and one stays closed. Mom just had an overdose, but it's the life she chose. Had a voice saying to the rope or the dark road. It's time for the system to wake up and stop ripping families apart. Hi, I'm Gary. I'm doing some time in John Moroney Correctional Center. I'm feeling like I've let a lot of stuff off from holding it on my chest. I feel relieved. I feel proud of myself and I can feel good vibes around me. And yeah, I'm feeling surrounded by good people.
2: So what's the biggest thing that you've learned, Gary, while you're on the inside?
0: If I could say it in two words, you're the author to your own story. I've got a few things written down.
2: A few good things there that you wanted to read out.
0: What made me do it was I was at a point in my life where I think, you know, I want to change my life for my children and for, you know, all my siblings, you know, so they can look up to me and I can inspire them and inspire other young people out there to understand I have done bad, I have done wrong. Anybody's capable of change and personal growth, and I see it in myself to be a leader, to influence people in a good, positive way. And I'd like to share these with you people. Yeah, they're my positive quotes. The first one is, don't look back with regret, look forward with hope.
2: That sounds like a good one, Gary.
0: And the second one is, a man cannot rise above how he sees himself.
2: What do you mean by that?
0: What I mean by it is just to be yourself, be proud of who you are.
2: Taking one step at a time instead of trying to fail.
0: And the third one is, don't count time, make your time count.
2: So what do you mean by make your time count?
0: You could do your time, you know, doing head miles, doing laps, you know, and doing something where you might leave jail worse than what you were when you came in. But if you adjust your mind to the setting you're in, the people, the activities, the programs, you know, your time will go quick. You know, you'll leave here better than what you were when you came in. Got to make the most of what you can and use it for your advantage. Your attitude determines your altitude. That means like your attitude, the way how you go about your time. Fear of the future no longer exists when the past has been healed.
2: So that's saying,
0: when the past has been healed, the future is no longer to be afraid of it. Focus on making good choices, not perfect ones. A failure is only a failure if you don't learn from it.
2: We all learn from our own mistakes, don't we?
0: If you do learn from your failure, you have the room for growth, personal growth.
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2: 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Jailbreak pays the respect to elders past, present and emerging.
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0: Jailbreak's one of the great projects of Sydney's Community Restorative Centre, supporting people post-release and families in New South Wales. My first time locked up felt like I was stranded at sea on my dinghy.
2: My first time behind bars, I felt alone, stranded and unloved.
0: What got me through hard times in prison was brothers, people who looked out for me and people who really helped me through my time, my first time in custody.
2: What got me through the hard times in prison was talking to people, walking up and down with the boys and that. Hi, I'm Damien. I'm on remand.
0: Hi, I'm Gary, and I'm doing time.
7: Again.
0: Hi, I'm Gary, and I'm locked up. 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I'm coming from you, from his... Thank you for listening. See you another time.
2: 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Goodbye.

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1: G'day, Annie McLaughlin here for this week's edition of Stick Together, the only national program focusing on union news, workers' stories and social justice issues. 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We're produced on the stolen lands of the Kulin Nation and we pay our respects to their elders past, present and emerging. You may be aware of the AWU-AMWU-ETU dispute against BHP at Port Hedland in Western Australia, which led to a stop work on the 16th of July from 2pm to 10pm. It is about wages and conditions, which the unions maintain represents a mere 10 cents per tonne of iron ore from the mining giant's profits. When the day arrived, it was estimated that 100 of the 200 workers walked out, with ABC Business reporting the mining lobby, as represented by Chamber of Minerals and Energy of Western Australia, CMEWA Chief Executive Aaron Moray, saying, "It's clear and apparent that unions are out of step with workers. BHP has played down the impact of the strike and pointed to the seven ships being loaded on Thursday, including during the 8-hour work stoppage from 2pm to 10pm. BHP is also disputing union claims to delays at one of its huge iron ore rail car dumpers at the port. Unions estimated the strike could cost BHP $50 million or more in lost revenue, and the CMEWA was warning of an economic hit in the tens of millions of dollars. After months of failed negotiations, it's back to the Fair Work Commission this week to discuss the union's claims for equal pay and transparent progression as part of a union-negotiated enterprise agreement. That is a direct challenge to the individual contracts and non-union agreements favoured by industry and that have been dominant in the Pilbara for decades. Now, the point of this discussion at the beginning of Stick Together is the inflated position given to foreign corporations in the resources sector in terms of their role in the prosperity of the Australian economy as it affects workers and other members of the non-privileged sectors of Australian society. If we move our sights from Port Hedland to further up the coast of Western Australia to the Burrup Hub, where the Murujuga rock art is being desecrated by industry, supported by state and federal Labor government protection. Rock art, which is the largest and longest human gallery of its type in the world, giving insights to human life going back at least 40,000 years. The economic imperative is considered in the recent talk given by researcher Piers Vestergen at a talk entitled "The Endangered Rock Art of Murujuga, Can It Survive?" held at the Victorian State Library days before the start of a federal court case brought by the Friends of Australian Rock Art, FARA, against the federal Labor decision to preference Woodside's gas emissions to 2070 in the Northwest Shelf over all other interests.
2: Aside from the impact on the national heritage values, and we regard that assessment as quite considerably flawed for reasons that I'll talk a little bit more about, the minister also considered the economic benefits of the project and essentially arrived at the conclusion that even though there was going to be ongoing impact on the national heritage values and that incredible rock art that we've just heard about, that the economic benefits of that project outweighed that. He also considered, as part of those economic benefits, the economic benefits of the gas fields developments which would feed the Northwest Shelf facility, even though they hadn't been approved at that time and are still not approved today. But he didn't consider the environmental or climate impacts, particularly insofar as they also produce economic harms. So one of the things that we try and do, obviously, through the Australia Institute and other organisations is point to the fact that these industries aren't just producing GDP, which is a pretty poor indicator of benefit, but actually cause serious and ongoing economic harms. And so none of that was considered by the minister, even though information was before him on those matters. Now, a carbon bomb is not a sort of emotive term. It's a term that's quantified in the literature, and it's any new fossil fuel project which would produce over 1 billion tonnes of carbon emissions, so 1 gigatonne of carbon emissions. Over its lifetime going forward, the Burrup Hub is estimated to produce about 6 billion tonnes of carbon emissions, and it's the largest example of that in the Southern Hemisphere, and the fifth largest gas project globally if we take the Burrup Hub together. Despite that, we know that Australian legislation does not consider those impacts. And so because the Labor government doesn't want to have a climate trigger in the EPBC Act, that was confirmed around the time that the North West Shelf Extension Project was approved, we didn't have any assessment of that at the Commonwealth level. What there was assessment of, though, was the impact on the national heritage values. Friends of Australian Rock Art was the key organisation that campaigned for national heritage listing for the Burrup over 10 years ago. And Friends of Australian Rock Art was acknowledged at the time by Minister Turnbull when he inscribed the Burrup on the national heritage list as playing an absolutely key role in advocating for that. And if it was not for Farah's advocacy at that time, there would be no federal assessment at all of the North West Shelf Extension. That the whole of the specified area, and that is the Burrup, is under threat on the basis of industrial emissions from all ongoing and proposed industrial facilities. So this is our federal environment minister, a little bit two-faced. Now, the main cause of acid gas and carbon emissions on the Burrup, but also in any LNG facility, is burning gas. And so a huge amount of gas feeds these facilities, and most of that ends up exported in a liquefied form. But around 8% of it is burned on site as an energy source. And that makes the LNG facilities the largest carbon polluters in Australia under the safeguard mechanism. But one of the interesting things is that measures that would reduce acid gas emissions that are impacting the rock art can also reduce carbon pollution. And but the problem is that LNG facilities pay nothing for the gas that they use as an energy source or the gas they use to export. So you've heard about the diesel fuel rebate, which creates an incentive for mining industry to use more diesel, but at least they pay for it in the first place and they get some of that tax that they pay back as a rebate. In the form of the LNG facilities, they don't pay anything for most of the gas that they use, and that's because it's extracted from offshore fields in Commonwealth waters where no royalty is levied. So you can see now that there's an economic incentive for these industries not to decarbonise, not to develop better technology, which is available and globally is being utilised, because they're getting their energy source for free. Now, I don't know any other industry in Australia that gets the gas or any other energy that it uses for free other than the LNG industry, and this creates an economic driver and incentive for them to keep doing what they're doing. Now, the minister said, it's okay because I put these strict new conditions on the North West Shelf facility. Well, there's a few problems with them. Just quickly, they don't take effect until 2030. So the initial part of this graph you can see is continued very high acid gas emissions. Once they do take effect, they're going to still allow about 15 times more of the acid gases than international best practice. And that line at the bottom, that green, is if they introduce scrubber technology, which has been applied in a whole lot of other industries, which can get emissions down to a very low level. But they can get down even further than that, and I'll speak to you in a minute about that. But the problem with this was that Minister Watt accepted Woodside's argument that it wasn't commercially viable for them to put this technology in place. Now, why isn't it commercially viable? Because they're getting their gas for free. So now, you've heard about scrubber technology. That's been in place for many, many years in Europe and other places where acid rain has been a problem. It's not a new issue. I learnt about this in high school and in my studies at university. Acid rain has been a very well-studied issue globally. But now we have electrification solutions. And the new LNG facilities that are being built in America and other places are required to use electric drive technology. What that means is they can completely eliminate any gas burning on the site because they can use the electric drive systems. Now, if they produce that electricity off-site using renewable energy, that would reduce these emissions down to almost zero. Now, this is possible to do on the Burrup, But again, Woodside said to Minister Watt in this negotiation process, no, it's going to be too expensive for us to do that, it's not viable. But again, the reason is because they're not paying for their gas. If they're paying for their gas, it'd probably be cheaper to electrify. So we've got this inbuilt problem that's affecting the borough and affecting us all in terms of carbon pollution. Now, what that means is that the LNG industry is going after some of the biggest new fossil fuel resources anywhere in the world. And the two that they're going after in Western Australia at the moment that you would have heard about is the Browse Basin that would feed into the North West Shelf facility. But also there's proposals for fracking in the Canning Basin. And you can see on the map there, the Canning Basin, it's called an unconventional resource. It requires gas fracking, so drilling thousands of wells to get that gas. Both of those resources are a long way away from the Burrup. It doesn't look too far on the map, but actually the Browse Basin's nearly 1,000 kilometres away. And a lot of the Canning Basin gas is also many, many hundreds of kilometres away. So they need to build huge new pipelines and infrastructure to get these, to get this gas to market, to these processing facilities. That opens up massive new environmental impacts. For the Browse Basin, of course, it's underneath Scott Reef. That's where the majority of that gas is. So there's a big campaign by environment groups that I encourage you to get involved with to prevent that development from going ahead. But Woodside knows that if it can't get the gas from offshore, it's going to look for it onshore. And there's already developments in the Perth Basin, close to Perth, that are being brought ahead now by Gina Reinhart. And as I mentioned, the Kimberley is now being targeted by companies with gas fracking projects. And we did some quick, kind of, actually it wasn't that quick, it took ages, some maths to work out what the landscape impact of that might look like. Such is the huge volume of gas that the North West Shelf facility requires every year to keep up the exports, you would need up to 25,000 fracking wells across the Kimberley, and that could take an area of over 1,800 square kilometres. So you're talking about vast impacts comparable to what you've seen in parts of the United States to produce the amount of gas that is required for the North West Shelf extension, which is being challenged. And this is why the Premier says that we could be forced to frack in the Kimberley if the federal government doesn't hurry up and give approvals for the Browse Basin. And he's caught in this idea that the state is going to run out of gas, even though we are the world's largest gas exporting province. It's a pretty weird kind of situation. That's what's given rise to these, and again, the research behind this shows that the West Australian gas export industry is not providing anywhere near the amount of gas that it's required to under its domestic gas reservation. It's deliberately withholding gas from the domestic market, and of course this creates this fake gas shortage problem that the Minister says, the Premier says, we need to frack the Kimberley or, you know, develop Browse Basin to keep supplying gas to the West Australian economy. Actually, there's a lot of reasons why we can dramatically reduce the amount of gas that is demanded in the West Australian economy, but just on the face of it, the fact that we're exporting way larger volumes of gas than we're using domestically doesn't make sense. We don't have a gas shortage. We don't need to frack the Kimberley or destroy places like Scott Reef in order to get gas. But that's given rise to this big campaign now. Do we need a gas tax? And part of that is just to show that actually we are the owners of this resource in Australia, and we should be, if we're going to export it, we should be getting some benefit out of it. And part of that economic kind of analysis also is showing that the oil and gas industry in Western Australia, at least, is the smallest employer by sector, far smaller than any other of those industries. So this kind of economic halo that the gas industry has, that it claims, you know, it's necessary for the economy and it's necessary for our GDP, well, actually, they're getting all the gas that they export for free. They're not; they're hardly producing any jobs, and yet they're destroying the climate and the Murujuga Rockart. So why are we letting them get away with it?
1: You're on Stick Together, worker stories, union news, and social justice issues. Now we go to part of a conversation we had with Brenna Dempsey, NTU National Tertiary Education Union Delegate from Monash University, and David Gonzalez, President of the Melbourne University branch of NTU, as they embark on a campaign to be elected to the Victorian Executive of the Union.
3: Someone put a comment on social media that our union for the first time has the beautiful problem of two left candidates. Mm-hmm. And we all come from the same sort of fight. I was recruited by a woman who was a leader of the Casuals campaign at Melbourne Uni. That's how I got first involved. So all of this excitement and change across the Victorian division really comes from that spark that happened at that Casuals campaign in Melbourne, and what we were able to build in terms of bargaining in the last round of bargaining to really bring thousands of people into secure work could not have happened if that campaign hadn't started. And now we're seeing the dividends of it, and hopefully it changes our union nationally as well.
1: Yeah. And so, Brenna, what comparisons can you make with what's happened at Monash and what happened at Melbourne?
4: I think one of the things that happened at Monash that's really big that you and I have spoken about before, Annie, is our wage theft court case win that we had. That wage theft was discovered by rank and file members, by members of our union, and they brought it together collectively and they brought it to senior leadership, and we did something about it. And we are now fighting again around that. It's 12 months since that determination was made, and we still haven't seen payments come through to those affected. That's a whole nother kettle of fish that I can get into. But I think that one of the things that that shows is that that was something that our members discovered, and our members are our union. And it's the same with the stories that David is telling. These are not things that have happened because paid members of staff or senior leadership have discovered them and magically fixed them. That's not how it works. It works because the members see an issue, they raise an issue, they come together, they work together, and they solve it collectively. And that's the sort of leadership that David and I want to inspire, and we want to do more of that. And we want to make sure that those members who see those issues and who want to do something feel that they have the voice to do that, and that they're not shut down in any way, and that they have people behind them who will make that happen.
1: The universities, which are public spaces, have been overtaken by a neoliberal assault from, I'd say, the 1980s. It's been a considerable attack on what was a public space for excellence in intellectual pursuit, but it's become muddied. And part of that is that it's top-heavy now, isn't it?
4: Yes, I think so. It's top-heavy. The people at the top are paid significantly more than the people at the bottom, which is something that we see in, you know, corporate America, but is happening here in our own universities as well. And I think that there's a real disconnect between the vice-chancellors and chancellors and people at those executive levels and the everyday workers in the university. And I think we are also starting to see that shift coming about in our union as well, and that's really scary to me. I don't want us to feel like our rank-and-file members are separate or disconnected in any way from the leaders that are supposedly there to support them and to encourage them and to foster their own leadership and growth within that group.
3: Power is completely in management's court at this point. One of the things I just want to point out is that, you know, our union is made up of professional staff, the people who support the university and academic staff. So it's not just academic staff that we represent. That's what I love about the NTEU, is that in a university space, we are often, as professional staff, which is what I am at the Faculty of Fine Arts and Music at the University of Melbourne, the old VCA, you know, we are subservient in a lot of people's minds to academics. And within our union, we have an equal voice. And I think a lot of those ideas about how we recenter that gravity back towards workers in our universities, a lot of those ideas are coming from professional staff as well.
1: Actually, it's one of the things that I found really shocking was to find out that the library people lost their tea room because it was decided that they didn't need a tea room at the library. And I thought, wow, this university is really sinking to the bottom of the heap, which, I mean, they're professional staff, effectively, aren't they?
3: They are.
4: They are.
3: Yeah, one of our most active parts of our membership at Melbourne. And in fact, I think across all of our union.
4: Yeah, definitely at Monash too. Yeah. I think that the other thing that's important to add is that we don't just cover universities in our union. We cover TAFE and we cover research institutes and other smaller bodies as well. And I think that one of the things that we notice within our union is not only do we speak about academics, and we speak about professional staff, but we also then sort of forget that there are other members that we support as well. There's also
3: potential members
4: as well. Correct.
3: We want a growing union that represents the entire higher education sector, not just Melbourne and Monash, right? For too long, that's been the focus of...
1: Like the TAFEs down in, you know, country areas and all those kind of things. You're talking about everybody, aren't you?
3: And also in that we actually represent private providers as well. A lot of, you know, people, Call Arts is a private provider and they're covered by the NTEU. So people are being educated in different ways, and we want a union that integrates all of those voices into one place.
1: How do you go about doing that, though? How do you make sure that your members are being heard? You know, tell your members how you think that could happen.
4: I mean, I think for me, I have a particular focus on TAFE because that's where I started when I got into education. I worked at Melbourne Polytechnic, and I understand how challenging it is being in a TAFE, and also to feel in some ways forgotten and slightly unloved by your own union is difficult. That was my personal experience when I was at Melbourne Polytechnic. I've been speaking to TAFE members across Victoria about the issues that they're facing. I actually was speaking to some members from GoTAFE, and there's a merger happening at the moment between two TAFEs in northern Victoria that I don't believe anyone knows is actually happening, and the merger has gone through and those members have dealt with that on their own. These are rank and file elected members up there. So that was shocking to me to hear that. So I think that the widespread membership that we have shouldn't be a barrier to supporting them. We've all learned through COVID that we can interact on Zoom, and I think that that's one of the ways that we need to be engaging with these members better. I think there are also inherent structures in our elected leadership that means that those people don't have a voice. I understand the democratic nature of that the number of members you have in an area warrants more elected representatives. But also, if we don't have the members to begin with, how do we get an elected rep to then ensure those voices are heard?
3: Part of this starts with just having leadership that reflects the membership, right? Like, we're never going to just one day magically have all of those people at the table. It's a vast sector. But we have to start somewhere, right? Having two professional staff people, an incredibly underrepresented cohort within our union running for the top positions in our state, our issues are going to be heard at that table. And the work that we've done, at Melbourne, the professional staff for this round of bargaining put 4-day work week for professional staff on the table, right? That's not something that academics would have put on the table if we didn't have that voice. And I think the same thing goes with TAFE and private providers. And the simple answer is organizing. And we just need to get out there and be having those conversations and recruiting those members and making sure that they know they have a place at the table that is the NTEU.
4: I think also in addition to that, as a woman standing, it's really important to me that we hear women's voices. The average union member in Australia is a 45-year-old woman, probably in a caring industry. And I think that, I was at the women's conference for the NTU on Friday, and we were talking about how nationally our membership is 60% women and 40% men, but we don't see that reflected in our leadership position.
1: I always think that's really weird. I think that's terribly weird.
3: And to extend that, I'm a queer person of color and first person with those identities at President of Melbourne. And, I think you just see when someone sees themselves reflected in the leadership, that, the comfort in calling you when there's a problem or the comfort in calling you when there's a celebration. That's also the we always forget about the fun part of unionism, right? Like, the togetherness and the excitement for our wins. So, I think, that sort of hearing those different voices is so important.
1: What are your views on the biggest challenges?
4: Yeah, I think one of the things that comes to mind when you speak about that is our recent report on class sizes. So we are in the business of educating students, and I use that word business, which is ironic because I don't think we should be a business, but that's the language that we use. We're seeing detrimental class sizes at the moment, and that's impacting our students. And our students should be the focus of the way that we work as higher education professionals and academics. And I think that we and our senior management, I think, are also losing sight of that. I think that we've forgotten that we're in the business of education and and that that needs to be one of the key features of the way that we work.
3: Because we're really in the business of real estate at the moment.
4: Correct.
3: All of these things go back to getting that center right around who has control, right? We have burnout across professional staff and academic staff, and it's not because of some lack of resiliency that we have, right?
1: It's overwork.
3: And it's with no real input into how that work should be designed. Mm. And when we have managers on $300,000, $400,000, $500,000, $600,000 a year salaries dictating what a level A academic is doing in a classroom, they haven't been in a classroom for a very long time.
4: If ever.
3: And so that's why getting that balance on the governance of the universities and having greater voice at those tables is incredibly important.
1: That's it for Stick Together this week. If you want to catch up with our program, the podcast is available at 3cr.org.au. You can contact the producers of the show at sticktogether3cr@gmail.com or by ringing 03-9419-8377 and leaving us a message. My name's Annie McLaughlin. Remember, wherever you are, whatever you do, there is a union for you. And until next time, stick together.
5: I've seen all my old mates, all my old shipmates, and all my old sweethearts. And I've seen some jokers here I haven't seen for 20-odd years. And they still got the spirit. And even the younger guys have got the spirit of fighting this bloody, dirty, rotten, transnational suckhole in Dublin.
6: Right.
5: About time they got clobbered. And about time they... Seaman Journey and led the fight again.
6: You were involved in what Lucy described as the golden years of the union movement.
5: Did it still the dead? Golden years. You never give it away, mate. Never. What's going to happen after that so-and-so Roger Douglas? What's going to happen when there's no more family silver left to sell? We're going to become peons in the country that flowed with milk and honey. The sons of bitches, they usurped the term labour and sold us out. And quite a few of them have got some answers to give too.

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1: Definition Radio. Hey, I'm the K-Man. And the playlist for this show was voted for by everyone who went up on definitionradio.com, checked out our playlists, and clicked on the little thumbs up. So let's keep the tunes rolling. Lots of Aussie tracks. And here's some of the Crosswords crew.

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he has already bought it. He brought it, you sort it. It's not my business to audit. So I'm finding the fine line. In part, it's my design, but I'm reading my guideline. I'll say I'll be fine. True crime, my outline. In chalk, I'm defined, but I'm taking my time for the ones I'm leaving behind. See my hero, the eraser, not the Schwarzenegger. Check this movement out and then tell your neighbor. Life.

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1: But each day you would renew our minds and our faith as to put our whole trust in you. Please lead us in righteousness and uprightness. Please help us to do your will and to see the people of this world as you do. Give us the strength to carry out your plans for our life. 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In Yeshua's name, amen.

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1: Impossible odds, fireproof. On Definition Radio, I'm the K-Man. And now here's a Syntax, the terrific, one of the few overseas acts on this week's show with Bars Maxing. I'm the-

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like overdosing or overtussing. Cold like huskies mushing in snow that's rushing with noses chapped and busting. Yo, my rap's adjusting to God's holy word that it's

and off it was straight. But corrections were applied to keep our path steered to destination set in the light. We got blood, tears, spine, sweat. Long story short, we're all trying.

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You're on Definition Radio. Check us out on the socials. We are very active up on Instagram. 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And we do love to play some hip hop for the soul. Here's another one. It is Shelly H and Crispo with Free Fort.

myself.

Ripbeer, who is Flynn Adam and Pigeon John from the LA Symphony with one of their latest songs, Beach Towel. On Definition Radio, let's go to Adelaide now. Victor Clay featuring River Movement with one of Victor's latest songs, Gospel Math.

One of the songs that you voted for us to play all over again up at definitionradio.com. Abel with Knock Knock. And we're going to end with the most voted one, Vital One, and Oscar the Disciple with Fellowship. I'm the K-Man signing out. Peace.

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1: So we're now in this world in which the border between truth and lies has been effaced. Truth is a border. When you no longer have a concept of truth, there's no more limit. And that, I think, is connected to the dissolution of other boundaries between reality and non-reality, between the human and the non-human. When we have no distinction between truth and lies, we don't have a basis to distinguish between good and evil. What do we do in this world in which borders are being dissolved?
2: That's Marcy Shore, and this is Alternative Radio. I'm David Barsamian. This edition of AR features Marcy Shore on truth and lies. Hannah Arendt says lying aids the powerful and leads to public cynicism. She warned lying by leaders undermines democracy. Truth is an uncontestable fact. Lies are not. Calling things you don't like a hoax makes it difficult for citizens to cut through the lies, particularly when there's no evidence to support them. To deceive people, lies are wrapped in flags and slogans. In Orwell's 1984, the main character Winston Smith writes, "Freedom is the freedom to say that 2 + 2 = 4. If that is granted, all else follows. But Big Brother and the party have other ideas. They force citizens through torture and propaganda to accept that 2 + 2 = 5. Truth is whatever the party says it is. No, it's not. The truth matters." Our guest today is Marcy Shore. She's an award-winning scholar and professor at the Monk School of Global Affairs and Public Policy at the University of Toronto. She spoke at Ilya State University in Tbilisi, Georgia, in May 2026. And now, Marcy Shore.
1: I was trained in the 1990s as a historian of Eastern Europe. I've spent most of my career as a historian, as a writer, sometimes as a translator, but trying to explain Eastern Europe to Americans, Canadians, English speakers. And in the past decade, I've found myself in a slightly strange second role, which is trying to explain my own country to people abroad. You know, I'm American. It's wrenching and heartbreaking for me to watch my own country kind of descend into fascism. And a lot of my observations and insights about my own country come from my slightly strange perspective of being an American who has spent my whole adult life hanging out, you know, in the former communist world. I see things in some ways as I... watching my own country, I see Putinism kind of juxtaposed with Trumpism. I see aspects of fascism from the 1930s combined with things that are very, very new. So I'll talk to you a little bit about that. And then, you know, I want to talk to you about a text that has stayed with me for my whole career and has been one of the most important texts I continue to read and reread both alone and with my students, and that is Václav Havel's The Power of the Powerless. There are phases we all go through in life of kind of very intense reading of certain authors and certain thinkers, and then there are also certain authors and certain thinkers I feel like I come back to again and again and again. You know, and Václav Havel and Hannah Arendt are two of the people that I've come back to again and again and again. And so this talk will be inflected by that, you know, what it means for me to be thinking through this literature now, you know, in very different circumstances from the circumstances in which I first read these texts in the early 1990s. So let me maybe start by saying a little bit about something I've been preoccupied with, and that's what is old and what is new in these 21st century forms of authoritarianism, neo-fascism, whatever we want to call it, that we're experiencing. There has been a long-standing, at least since 2015, 2016, debate about whether we can use the word fascism to talk about what is happening in the United States. Can we use the word fascist to talk about Donald Trump, to talk about what happens to the Republican Party? And one thing I like to talk to my students about is the way in which historians use these categories and concepts. We talk about fascism, authoritarianism, totalitarianism, genocide, concentration camps, imperialism, colonialism. And of course, no two historical instances are ever exactly the same. Nevertheless, I think we need concepts and categories in order to mediate between the singular and the universal. It's part of what allows us to process reality. I think of using these kind of political, social concepts, historical concepts, the way Kant talked about intuitions and concepts, where Kant says that concepts without intuitions are empty and intuitions without concepts are blind, that we need these categories, you know, like different kinds of lenses we put on in order to help us process the reality, but we shouldn't fetishize them. I've also been thinking a lot about, in these postmodern times, the very famous comment by Marx about Hegel's observation that all historical events occur, as it were, twice. And Marx says he forgot to add the first time is tragedy, the second time is farce. We're seeing a lot of the absurdist and the farcical now, which unfortunately does not exclude the tragic, because the corpses can pile up pitilessly, even in farcical variations. And so I want to run through some of the things that I think we're seeing now, both in Russia and the United States, then think about what that means for opposition, for dissent, for rebellion, and what the possibilities are in these particular circumstances. So there are some things that are old. I like to use some German words, but my children, who are native German speakers, point out that my accent is terrible and I shouldn't use them. But the Führerprinzip, the leadership principle, the cult of the leader, we see that it's very obvious, of course, in Russia. But it has become chilling in the United States as well. You know, when J.D. Vance last year stood up and said, we cannot ignore the president's desire for Greenland. I thought, what an un-American thing to say. We cannot ignore the president. The president has a desire. And suddenly there is great enthusiasm among his supporters, you know, for the invasion of Greenland, which I strongly suspect the people who are enthusiastic about invading Greenland overlap tremendously with the American demographic, which a year earlier had not even known there was such a place as Greenland. You know, and suddenly you drum up this excitement for an invasion of Greenland. You see other things that we know not only from Soviet times, but from Tsarist times. And one of them is the phenomenon captured by the Russian word proizvol, which we don't have in English. This kind of arbitrariness that is always already potentially tinged with tyranny, if not terror. It's something that I think Black Americans have long understood, but white Americans have not. You know, it is, you could think of it as the opposite of the rule of law, but the sense that the powers that be can do whatever they like for any kind of arbitrary reason, and there are no more rules. So you never really know where there's a safe space. And this phenomenon of proizvol that most Americans are not used to, it induces terror because it induces uncertainty. Nobody really knows who is going to be taken off the street next. Nobody knows who's going to be the next victim. And it has an effect of atomizing people, you know, of people withdrawing into themselves so as not to be noticed. And that is, it's deadly for civil society, you know, and it's deadly for the formation of any kind of opposition. You see other things that are classic tropes of fascism from the 1930s. You see racial hierarchies. You see a division of society into us versus them. There are the immigrants who are demonized, you know, including with completely absurd things like the Haitian immigrants, they're eating your cats and dogs in Springfield, which was just pulled out of the air, I think first by Vance and then by Trump. I was watching on the presidential debate before the November 2024 elections with my kids and our cat, and our cat found this very stressful. Vance even later, when questioned by journalists, acknowledged that he had made this up to attract people's attention to the problem of immigrants. But this idea that you can decide that some people are not human, that some people are barbarians, that they are in any case not part of us, and that they are, therefore they are not entitled to any kind of dignity or human rights, this is not new. You know, this we know perfectly well from the 1930s, if not before. You see scapegoating. You know, everything bad is coming from the outside, from somebody else. Nothing is our responsibility. Nothing is the responsibility of our society. There are always some others, some foreigners, some people with different color skin, some outsiders who have brought everything bad. Everything can be projected onto them, including five-year-old kids who can be taken away from their parents and locked in cages. They can be scapegoated too. You see a kind of mythologization of the past. You know, all of these fascist regimes, be they, you know, modern or postmodern, like to imagine that, you know, we come from some great past. I mean, Mussolini was imagining a third Rome, and Hitler was imagining that he would turn Berlin into Germania on the basis of some kind of pre-modern, grandiose kingdom. Trump likes to think he is making America great again. Of course, that moment of greatness is always a kind of nostalgic fantasy for what never was. Putin has delusions about recreating the world of Peter the Great. You see these, you know, what in German you call the Ausnahmezustand, the state of exception. You know, where suddenly there's a leader who decides that, you know, we've declared a state of emergency, so the rules don't have to apply. We see Gleichschaltung, getting in line, consolidation of power. We see what Eugene Ionesco would describe as the rhinoceros problem. There have been new productions of Ionesco's rhinoceros, that people you would not expect to get in line and to go along start to kind of get in line and go along. Ionesco describes watching his friends in Romania one by one become fascist in the 1930s. And says in the beginning, of course, they weren't fascist. We used to get together. We used to find arguments opposing theirs. And then one by one, they become a rhinoceros. You see the phenomenon of provocatia. You see the powers that be setting up people, you know, to be scapegoated for other things. You see the corruption of language. After Trump was elected the first time, in November 2016, I changed all my syllabi and all my teaching plans. And I thought, okay, all my students now are going to go back and we're going to read the most classic works from 20th century totalitarianism. We're all going to go back and read Arendt's Origins of Totalitarianism, and we're all going to go back and read Viktor Klemperer's Language of the Third Reich. For those of you who are younger and don't know this book, Viktor Klemperer was a German Jewish philologist, you know, and a specialist in Romance literature and Romanticism, who survives Nazi Germany thanks largely to his non-Jewish wife, and he takes meticulous notes. He keeps a diary, and the diaries have been published, and he then writes a book called Language of the Third Reich. in which he analyzes the language of Nazism. You know, what Nazis have done with the German language and how that has infected people's thinking. And one of my favorite quotes that applies very much to the present time is, words can be like tiny doses of arsenic. They are swallowed unnoticed, appear to have no effect. And then after a little time, the toxic reaction set in after all. And I think about that a lot. The words can be like tiny doses of arsenic, how we start referring to people, you know, as animals and as enemies, you know, and as subhuman. We also see the phenomenon of the step by step, the things that happen gradually that we would never accept if they happened suddenly, but like the frog that you put in the water that is gradually heated until it's boiling, you go step by step by step. The Austrian president, Alexander von der Bellen, several years ago at an event commemorating the liberation of Auschwitz, said, Auschwitz ist nicht von Himmel gefallen. Auschwitz did not fall from the sky. It didn't happen overnight. It happened step by step by step. You see the phenomenon that Dostoevsky describes in The Grand Inquisitor, the overcoming of freedom on behalf of happiness, for nothing has ever been more insufferable, says the Grand Inquisitor to Jesus in Ivan Karamazov's parable. Nothing has ever been more insufferable for man and human society than freedom, the desire to escape from freedom. One of my favorite lines from Adorno and Horkheimer's Dialectic of Enlightenment, but they make this point by saying, the strain of holding the I together adheres to the I in all stages. The difficulty of holding the self together. And the temptation to lose it has always been there, along with the blind determination to maintain it. And this desire to escape from the self, together with the desire to assert the self, the Czech philosopher Jan Patočka describes. Patočka says, there must be something in the human condition that attracts us to alienation, that attracts us to alienate the self from the self, that tempts us to part with our own self. And then the last thing I want to mention that is not new is the phenomenon that we know from 20th century totalitarian regimes, that they have a way of implicating everybody. They have a way of taking away any kind of neutral, innocent space, so that in order to live at all, you have to participate in the very system that is oppressing you. You know, and that's something that I find it's hard for Americans to get their minds around. And it's something that took me a long time to get my mind around, but I think is central to understanding the 20th century experience, and I think it's central to understanding what's happening now as well. And with that, I want to talk a little bit about Havel's essay, The Power of the Powerless. I don't know how many of those of you who are younger know that text, so I'm going to kind of walk through it, and hopefully those of you who already know it well will forgive me for rehearsing it again. So The Power of the Powerless is, this was a text that Václav Havel wrote in 1978. It was dedicated to the memory of the great Czech philosopher Jan Patočka shortly after his death. And it was occasioned by a meeting between Václav Havel and Adam Michnik on a mountain named Sněžka on the Czechoslovak-Polish border. And it was the first meeting between two of the great thinkers of that period. And as an intellectual historian, I love these moments of meeting because history always moves when people encounter one another. So we have this essay thanks to this encounter between Havel and Adam Michnik. In fact, Havel manages to climb up this mountain with a bottle of vodka. And while they're there, you know, they start talking about ways in which these small acts by ordinary people could have revolutionary consequences. And Adam manages to convince Havel that he should write this up into an essay and send it to Adam in Warsaw, and Adam will have it translated into Polish, and he will publish it in his Samizdat journal. Adam is a very persuasive person, and Havel does this. So Havel goes back to Czechoslovakia. He writes this long essay. So the story is set in Czechoslovakia, 1978, during a period that Havel calls post-totalitarian. And he says by post-totalitarian, he doesn't mean no longer totalitarian, but he means another, a different era from what you had during the Stalinist period. And of course, it takes Czechoslovakia a long time to de-Stalinize. They are very reluctant to de-Stalinize. And then you have the Prague Spring in 1968. And then, as you all know, there is a Warsaw Pact Soviet invasion of Czechoslovakia in 1968. After that invasion, the cat is out of the bag, so to speak, to use a very colloquial American expression, in the sense that everybody now knows that the regime that the Kremlin insists be installed after the invasion of 1968 is not what anyone wants. The experiment of socialism with a human face in Czechoslovakia had had tremendous popular support. There's still some nostalgia for that moment when there could have been a third way, which we will never know because it was violently put down. But there was an authentic faith that there could be a kinder, gentler version of socialism with a human face. Once that experiment was crushed by those Soviet tanks, now it was obvious that the regime that was installed, nobody wanted, that this was forced upon the people of Czechoslovakia. And so this was the time that was described perhaps most often by the metaphor of the emperor's new clothes. You know, everybody knows that the emperor is naked, but everybody continues to pretend to admire the emperor's new clothes. And the emperor knows that the emperor is naked, but he continues to go along with the admiration for his new clothes. This is the period that Havel is describing as post-totalitarian. In distinction from the Stalinist period, which was much bloodier, which was full of much more terror, but had an authenticity to it in the sense that there were real believers. Havel is now describing in this essay the period when there are no more real believers, when everybody knows that the emperor is naked. The other metaphor that is used to describe this period comes from Dostoevsky's Grand Inquisitor. The Grand Inquisitor, as Ivan Karamazov tells his parable to his brother Alyosha, we are in the Inquisition, heretics are being burned at the stake. Jesus comes back to earth. He's immediately in prison. The Grand Inquisitor goes to see him in prison. He's not happy to see Jesus. He explains that people don't want freedom, that they will willingly trade their freedom for security. And at the end of this parable, we learn that the Grand Inquisitor has only one secret. And the Grand Inquisitor's one secret is that he does not believe in God. So this was the other, even sharper metaphor that was applied to this post-totalitarian, post-1968 communist period. Even the communist regime no longer believes in communism. Everybody knows that the emperor is naked. And this is the essential context for the story that Havel now tells us in this essay about the greengrocer. So the greengrocer, the hero, or rather the anti-hero in this text, is an ordinary Czech man who works in a produce shop selling fruits and vegetables. And every morning, he goes into his shop and puts the sign in the window next to the carrots and the onions saying, "Workers of the world, unite." And Havel says, why does he put the sign in the window? Is it his sincere spontaneous desire to tell all of his customers and everyone who passes by about his great enthusiasm for the socialist future. And Havel says, no, of course not. The greengrocer doesn't believe in the slogan of the workers of the world uniting. The customers don't believe in the slogan. No one who passes by believes in the slogan. Even the communist regime and its members no longer believe in the slogan. And the regime knows that the people don't believe. And the people know that the regime knows that they know. And everybody knows that everybody knows. But nevertheless, everybody goes on pretending. And Havel says, well, why does he do it? Why does he put that sign in the window that no one believes in anyway? And Havel says, well, what else can he do? What choice does he have? You know, suppose he takes the sign down. Suppose one day he hides it, you know, at the bottom of a box of rotten tomatoes, let's say. What would happen? Well, Havel says, somebody could inform on him. He could be questioned by the police. He could be detained. He could be interrogated. His children could lose their right to a university education. His permission to go on holiday with his family could be withdrawn. In fact, all sorts of trouble could ensue for the greengrocer if he were to take down that sign. And Havel says, well, why? Why would he encounter so much trouble for taking down a sign that nobody believes in anyway? And Havel says, well, it seems that despite that nobody believes this, nevertheless, that sign is very important to the regime. In fact, if one day all the greengrocers take down their signs, that would be the beginning of a revolution. Therefore, Havel says, the greengrocer is not so powerless after all. Because he is powerful, he is also responsible and therefore guilty, for it's the greengrocers who allow the game to go on in the first place. And Havel says, in this post-totalitarian system, the line between victim and oppressor runs de facto through each one of us. For each of us, in his or her own way, is both a victim and a supporter of the system. And so you see a couple things here, you know, one of which is that the greengrocer is living in a lie. But in fact, the greengrocer is living in two lies, in two levels of lies. The first lie is the lie he's telling to everybody else, which is that he believes in the socialist future. And that's a lie he's aware of. He knows that he doesn't believe. And he knows that other people don't believe it. But he's telling that lie to others nonetheless. The deeper lie, and the one that Havel is more concerned about, is the lie that the greengrocer is telling himself. And for those of you who've read Sartre, this is what Sartre, the French existentialist, would call mauvaise foi, would call bad faith. Which really, in English, bad faith doesn't quite capture mauvaise foi. It's the literal translation. It's more self-deception. What it is, it's a lie that you tell yourself. You are both the teller and the receiver of the lie. And the greengrocer is telling a lie to himself about his powerlessness. He's telling himself a lie that he cannot do otherwise. And one of the things you see here is that the thing that is rational for the greengrocer to do at an individual level, it's rational for him to say that, well, the cost I would pay personally for taking down this sign is greater than the social benefit of my one little act, because who am I? But of course, Havel's suggesting, it is precisely the collection of all of these individually rational decisions to be secure that enables tyranny to continue. And this is his observation that if all one day all the greengrocers take down their sign, that would be the beginning of a revolution. And there are a couple implications here for Havel. One of which is that the ontological reality of truth is testified to and proven by the ontological reality of lies. It is clear that the greengrocer is living a lie. In fact, he's living two lies. He's living the lie he's telling others, and he's living the lie he's telling himself. It's very clear that those are lies. Because we know that lies are real, we know that there is such a thing as truth. The other thing he's saying, and he's taking this from Patochka, he quotes Patochka in this essay saying that the thing about responsibility is that we carry it with us everywhere. Responsibility, Patochka says, is always already. It's not a contingent relationship to this or that. It is part of our condition, our human condition of being in the world. It's different from guilt. Guilt might be contingent. One is guilty of something one did or did not do. Responsibility is always already. We are always already responsible. You know, and Havel is trying to suggest here both a conviction that there is such a thing as truth and an insistence that responsibility is always already with us, and that what it means to be a self, to be a human subject, is to take responsibility for truth. You know, the philosophical move here, I would say, is that robust subjectivity is not what relativizes truth, it's what grounds truth. And subjectivity and truth, the self and truth, are connected through responsibility. Okay, let me say a little bit now about what is new or what is postmodern in these forms of tyranny, and then what might we do with Havel's paradigm of the greengrocer to think through these new conditions. So I want to talk now a little bit about what we might call neo-fascism or postmodern authoritarianism or post-truth or whatever we call it, but something that is distinctly new in this 21st century. So Hannah Arendt, when she's describing Nazism and Stalinism, makes this distinction between pre-modern political lies and 20th century ideologies. And she says that pre-modern political lies, she says, of course, politicians have always lied. People in power have always lied. That's not new. But she says the pre-modern lies, they were like tears in the fabric of reality. And the careful observer or the historian looking back could find the places where reality was torn and sewn back together. There's always a kind of seam. She says the difference in the 20th century is that you get ideologies which are false, but they are complete reconstructions of reality in such a way as to be seamless. There's no tear to perceive. Moreover, she says, they can be much more persuasive than actual reality. Because the problem with factuality, she says, is that it is permeated with chance, with contingency, with arbitrariness, with people who made decisions who might just as easily have made other decisions, with things that happened because it was raining on a certain day and somebody went back for an umbrella. There is no law of physics, Arendt says, that determined that Germany had to invade Belgium in 1914. All of these facts, factual truth, she says, as opposed to rational truth, as opposed to laws of physics or laws of mathematics, like 2 + 2 = 4, factual truth, she says, always bears the vulnerability of its original contingency. Many things happen that seem like they ought not to have happened due to chance, to coincidence, to stupid decisions people made. And she said, so 20th century ideologies, when they reconstruct reality, can make things much more logical, than they ever were in reality. They can make things coherent and consistent. They can explain all events as being examples of laws. What we have today is that we have these tyrannical regimes that don't seem to have any kind of eschatological or teleological ideology at all, that are based not on giving us a vision of where we are going and some kind of utopian future, but are not even giving us a new holistic truth, but rather on undermining the notion that there is such a thing as truth at all. And together with that, you know, we had during Soviet times, during the communist period, you know, we had regimes that would try to oppress and suppress and repress truth. You know, as all of the dissidents knew, you were trying to get the truth out there. That's what Samizdat was about. That's why students were staying up, hand copying text and poems and passing them around and burying them in the bottom of a box of laundry detergent. There was the idea that the truth was repressed because the truth had a power. And so if you could get the truth out there, that would have its own force. Now these regimes are not about repressing the truth as much as about what Steve Bannon calls flooding the zone. You just drown people in garbage, you know, in crazy stories, you know, in one outrageous, bizarre lie after another until people just kind of give up on the idea that there is such a thing as truth at all, that there is any kind of ontological distinction between truth and lies. And this kind of postmodern tyranny, it seems to come from the postmodernism coming into Russia belatedly in the 1990s, you know, and some kind of, you know, malicious demons, as Descartes might call them, or, you know, political spin doctors like Vladislav Surkov and Gleb Pavlovsky, who discover what Surkov describes as the art of the possible. The idea that there's a new technology that is going to allow the dissemination of infinite numbers of narratives, and that there is a way to just create infinite numbers of new reality. Gleb Pavlovsky, who I think at the end of his life, for the last several years of his life, becomes quite remorseful about the role he had in bringing Putin to power and starts giving lots of confessional interviews that you could describe as kind of obnazhenie priyoma, this kind of laying bare of the device, in which he explains how he did what they did. And one of the things he says is that the main difference between propaganda and the Soviet Union and the new Russia is that in Soviet times, the concept of truth was important. Even if they were lying, they took care to prove that what they were doing was the truth. Now no one even tries proving the truth. You can just say anything now. You can create realities. It's all just theater. Gleb Pavlovsky says, it's all just theater for a world audience. And there's no ideology involved. There's just a sistema. There's just a system. There's a system and there's dielki. There are deals and deal making. You know, and there's no ideology involved because there cannot be. Because it's all just a kind of nihilistic creation of an infinite number of alternative realities. And he confesses that he took pleasure in kind of sculpting this formless political matter. There's a kind of mad scientist, you know, aspect to it. And I think we saw this, you know, it exploded for me, I think, first in 2014. You know, and especially at that moment in late February, March 2014, where there's a climax of the Maidan and a sniper massacre. And then suddenly you have these little green men, you know, who show up on the Crimean Peninsula to illegally annex it. And the instigation, you know, of separatist rebellions, you know, in southeastern Ukraine. And this radical creation of a kind of fictional world, or actually multiple fictional worlds, in which, as if in a few days in late February and early March 2014, you go from modernity to postmodernity in this bizarre mad scientist experiment. And then you might remember in July 2014 when the Malaysian Airlines flight was shot down. And that was a moment at which, you know, it seemed that one could just establish that, you know, it was clear that, you know, that was a Russian book who shot down that plane, and 298 people, all 298 people on the plane were killed. And what you get from the Kremlin is not a single story, you know, explaining, like, that they didn't do it, but a series of stories. You know, kind of each one crazier than the next. You know, there was, no, the Ukrainians were doing military exercises and they accidentally shot it down. And then there was, no, it was Kolomoisky. And then there was, no, actually, it was Ukrainians attempting to assassinate Putin. They thought Putin was on the plane. And then there was, no, actually, the CIA, this was the craziest part, had actually loaded that plane with corpses, you know, as a kind of provocatia to frame the Russians. And so there were not actually live people on the plane. There were just corpses that had already been put there by the CIA. And every day you got one crazy story after another. And so you just kind of give up on trying to figure out what happened. You're flooding the zone with stories. And I, when Trump then came on the scene some year and a half afterwards, so many of my American friends and colleagues, when they saw this complete disconnect he had from empirical reality, they thought this is a joke. And people were disturbed. But there was a sense that it wasn't really serious, that it couldn't possibly be really serious, because this kind of unhinging from factual reality couldn't possibly be taken seriously. There was a satire in The New Yorker after one of the early Republican debates in fall of 2015 about the fact checker who passes out from exhaustion at the end of the Republican debate and has to be hospitalized, because nobody can fact check as quickly as lies are coming out of that man's mouth. And I was an early panicker. I describe myself now as an early panicker, but not at all because I was smarter than other Americans, but only because I had a head start, because I was watching what was happening in Russia and Ukraine. And I knew that this kind of post-truth disconnect from empirical reality, I knew that it could have very dark consequences very quickly. Okay. And then, more recently, you know, we heard in February 2022 that, oh, you know, the latest generation of stories for the full-scale invasion, well, Russia has to defend the integrity of the Donetsk People's Republic and the Lugansk People's Republic. And then it was, we have to rescue our Russian-speaking Ukrainian brothers from the CIA-supported Ukrainian Nazi regime that's been installed in Kiev. And then there was, no, we're restoring the lands of Peter the Great. Then there was, this is a preemptive attack on NATO, because NATO was plotting an invasion of Russia. And then the most perverse part, a few months later from the Russian propagandist, you get a discussion, no, it wasn't Ukrainian Nazis in Kiev, it was Satanist. It was a Satanist cabal that took power in Kiev. And then they are actually Margarita Simonyan, you know, and these guys are having a whole discussion about whether Zelensky is the actual Antichrist or a demon in the service of the Antichrist. So together with post-truth, the other critical factor about this regime is what the anthropologist Natalia Rudakova calls cynical disinhibition, what you could call obnazhenia, which is a word that exists in many different Slavic languages, but not in English, this kind of laying bare with this shameless, brazen kind of admission of all of the horrible things you're doing. So that rather than trying to conceal the ugliness, the vulgarity, the sexism, the racism, the violence, the lawlessness, you just throw it out there. You throw it in people's faces. And that is something I think Trump did take from Putin. When he invited the crown prince of Saudi Arabia, Mohammed bin Salman, to the White House, and as you might recall, Mohammed bin Salman was the person who his intelligence services has determined was responsible for the murder of Jamal Khashoggi, the Saudi Arabian journalist writing for the Washington Post. And as, you know, Trump was, you know, hanging out with his good buddy, the crown prince of Saudi Arabia, journalist questioned him about the murder of Jamal Khashoggi. And Trump just says, well, things happen. Just kind of brazenly, shamelessly. Yes, I'm hanging out with the assassin, but things happen. Which also reminded me of Margarita Simonyan going on television in summer of 2022 at the St. Petersburg Economic Forum and saying, "Вся надежда на голод." All of our hope is in famine. You just brazenly, shamelessly announce that you are blackmailing the world with famine. And I listened to that and thought, that's the kind of thing that historians once would have spent months, if not years, digging around in the archives, looking for the scrap of paper where someone admitted to having that thought. And now you just throw it out there on television. You just kind of brazenly admit it. And this kind of obnazhenia, I think, is also this kind of shamelessness is also something that we're still struggling to find a way to oppose. The whole first Trump administration, so many of my friends and colleagues, especially the ones from legal studies and the lawyers, kept waiting for the Mueller report, thinking that when the serious people reveal the things that were concealed, that's going to bring it down. But the problem was not what remained concealed. The problem was what we had normalized. So we're now in this world in which the border between truth and lies has been effaced. Truth is a border. When you no longer have a concept of truth, there's no more limit. And that, I think, is connected to the dissolution of other boundaries between reality and non-reality, between the human and the non-human. When we have no distinction between truth and lies, we don't have a basis to distinguish between good and evil. And this was one of Havel's interventions. You know, that responsibility for truth was always already an ethical question, that epistemological questions were always already moral questions. This world without any borders, without any boundaries, is, I think, one of the reasons we're having trouble finding ways to oppose evil. What do we do in this world in which borders are being dissolved? My philosopher friend in Kiev, Konstantin Sigov, describes what was coming from Putinism as nihilism made systemic. You know, this world without distinctions in which nothing means anything. So let me just say a couple things, and then maybe we can think together about what dissent means today. When Havel is talking about the greengrocer, you know, he's describing a world 10 years after the Warsaw Pact invasion of Czechoslovakia in which everyone has kind of normalized, in fact, it was called normalizacja. The Kremlin called it normalizacja, the normalization regime, this return to normality. And then the second form of normalization, everyone normalized this world of lies in which you went into your shop and put the sign in the window. And one thing I think about a lot today is that the remarkable human ability to normalize the abnormal, is simultaneously the source of both our resistance and our complicity. And I don't know how we get around that problem, but it's something I hope we can think about together. I see it as a source of resilience when I'm in Ukraine since the full-scale invasion. There was a moment when I was in Kiev 2 years ago with my friend Amelia Glazier, who is a professor of literature and a translator of Ukrainian poetry. And we were in this cafe in downtown Kiev with one of the poets whose work she translates. And the air raid alarm went off. And as neurotic Americans, Amelia and I were ready immediately to jump into the bomb shelter. And the poet we were with, she's checking her telegram channel. And she says, oh, it's this kind of missile. We have 27, 28 minutes. We can finish our coffee. And I saw, we were like, oh, okay, I guess we'll be finishing our coffee then. I watched kind of in awe, you know, of the resilience by which people had normalized living by these air raid alarms, you know, out of necessity. And I also see how it is a source of our complicity. You know, I see now how, you know, what happens when they come take our foreign students away and throw them in prisons in Louisiana, and we get used to it. One of the most profound things I thought was said about Trumpism after the first election in 2016 was by the British political comedian John Oliver, who got on television right after the first election and said, everybody, I want you to get out a post-it note and write on that post-it note, this is not normal. And put that note on your refrigerator. Because a few months from now, you're going to start thinking that things you found, you would have found today absolutely inconceivable and unimaginable, are normal. And you need to remind yourself that they're not. That coming into a school and taking a five-year-old kid and locking them in a cage, that's not normal. So the human ability to normalize, the way in which fascism feeds on everyday life, and the desire of people to go about their everyday lives. You know, there's so many people in my own country who feel like, okay, it can't be that bad because we're continuing to go about our everyday life. No, what you know from the 20th century is that people will go about their everyday lives to the very last moment. They'll go about their everyday lives till the moment when they are thrown in the execution chambers or they are thrown in the concentration camps. The desire of people and the ability of people to normalize. One of the things that Peter Pomerantsev has given us in writing about Putin's Russia is he's saying that the paradox of the end of the Cold War is that the future, or rather the futureless present, arrived first in Russia. We all thought this in this kind of triumphalist, condescending way that we had in the West. We thought the direction of influence was going to go from West to East, and it kind of turned out to be the opposite. My friend Heidi Kuda, American investigative journalist, she did this interview with Peter Pomerantsev and said, there has got to be some way we can make facts sexy again. I thought, okay, that should be the new thing you put on t-shirts. Make facts sexy again. Let me end by going back to Havel and Havel's idea of taking responsibility for truth and what it means to be a human subject, to be a self as opposed to an object or plaything of the powers that be, is to take responsibility to truth. And as some of you might know, I recently moved to Canada just last year,

0: Davos, you know, and tell the story of the greengrocer. It was enormously gratifying. I felt completely vindicated. And moreover, I felt like he told the story very much in the Havelian spirit at a moment when I felt like, what is wrong with Europeans for not seeing what is going on in the States, for thinking that they could somehow humor this man or flatter his narcissism or finesse this administration or pretend that something is normal, that's normal. And Carney stood up there in Davos and said, okay, everybody, it is time to take down the signs. Okay, thank you.
1: You were just listening to Marcy Shore on Truth and Lies. She spoke at Ilia State University in Tbilisi, Georgia in May 2026. Marcy Shore is professor at the Monk School of Global Affairs and Public Policy at the University of Toronto.

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0: is Democracy Now?
1: What we are demanding is that the rental market be regulated because rents are unaffordable and people simply cannot afford them. There are abuses taking place that can leave vulnerable people out on the street, such as Mari Carmen, an 87-year-old woman with a disability who has no alternative housing after living in her home for 70 years.
0: In Madrid, Spain, a protest encampment is growing following the forcible eviction of 87-year-old Mari Carmen. Demonstrations over housing are spreading across Spain. We'll speak to a member of the Madrid Tenants Union and a member of the Spanish Parliament. Then, as we broadcast in London, we look at a new Channel 4 documentary, Britain's Gaza Secrets Exposed.
2: If there is even a question, whether domestically or internationally, that a state that you are selling arms to might be conducting a genocide, then the time to be discussing whether they might be in breach of IHL is way gone.
0: We'll speak to the documentary's executive producer, Ben DePere. He also made the documentary Gaza, Doctors Under Attack, which the BBC refused to air. Channel 4 picked it up, and it won a BAFTA, the British equivalent of the Oscars. Then longtime national security reporter Sharon Weinberg, author of Valley of Death, How Big Tech is Fueling the Future of War.
3: Unlike during the Cold War, when the government paid for and owned the underlying technology for weapons, we now have billionaire-funded companies, venture-funded companies that are developing weapons with their own money, which means they own and control technologies that were once the preserve of governments.
0: And we will ask Sharon Weinberger

0: Street Journal piece, The Hidden Debt Apple Owes to the CIA. All that and more coming up. Welcome to Democracy Now!, democracynow.org, The War and Peace Report. I'm Amy Goodman. Today we're broadcasting from London. Police in southern England have arrested five men on suspicion of terrorism after they allegedly approached a military base carrying explosives. The men were arrested after a farmer called police to report three vans blocking her driveway near the Royal Air Force's RAF's Fairford base and, quote, a large group of hooded and masked men, unquote, who ran away when she spotted them. Dozens of people were evacuated from nearby homes as a bomb squad deployed robots to search the vehicles. In a statement, counterterrorism police said all five men are British nationals in their 20s and from London. It's not clear whether others were involved in a plot to attack the base, and a motive remains unknown. The UK has allowed US bombers to launch long-range strikes on Iran from RAF Fairford since March 1st, a day after President Trump ordered the US to join Israel in its war on Iran. At their summit in Washington, D.C. last week, President Trump asked Chinese President Xi Jinping if he would like to buy US-made weapons. That's according to David Perdue, the US ambassador to China, speaking to Fox News Sunday.
1: We sell arms to other people around the world. He actually asked President Xi, would he like to buy some at one point?
0: In a statement to the New York Times, the State Department said, quote, U.S. law prohibits arms sales to China, and there is no offer or plan to sell arms to China, unquote. The White House Friday night blocked CNN from Air Force One, preventing the network from covering President Trump on a Saturday trip to Tennessee. The four other major television networks, NBC, Fox News, CBS, and ABC, agreed to resume their pool coverage of President Trump Sunday, even though the White House continued to block CNN from participating in the pool. This comes after President Trump banned MS Now, CNN, and Politico from the White House earlier this month. Soon after, a Trump-appointed federal judge ordered the White House to reinstate the outlets for 2 weeks. OpenAI's artificial intelligence reportedly went rogue and meddled with the websites for the Education Department, the Commerce Department, and the Securities and Exchange Commission this summer without the company's knowledge. This comes as OpenAI, Anthropic, and security researchers are investigating tens of thousands of incidents in which their frontier models took steps that outside evaluators would consider problematic. That's according to Axios, which reported Saturday the massive number of incidents dwarfs the dozens of previously reported cases of frontier AI models escaping containment and hijacking websites. In an interview that aired Sunday on Meet the Press, Microsoft co-founder Bill Gates called on lawmakers to regulate AI.
2: AI is certainly powerful enough to drive events that, you know, cause a billion deaths.
0: In Yemen, the Houthi-run health ministry said seven people were killed in airstrikes and 40 injured, including children in Taiz province on Sunday. Yemen's government said its forces had targeted Houthi military camp and vehicles in the area. According to the World Health Organization, nearly 700 people have been killed in Yemen since fighting escalated last month. Government forces are attempting to reverse recent Houthi advances along the Red Sea coast. The Palestinian death toll from Israel's war on Gaza has surpassed 74,000. That's according to Gaza's health ministry. Since the so-called ceasefire last October, 1,145 Palestinians have been killed in Israeli attacks. On Sunday, two Palestinians were killed in an Israeli airstrike on downtown Gaza City. Here in the UK, Foreign Minister Ed Miliband has called the actions of the Israeli government to, quote, stain on the conscience of the world. Miliband drew a standing ovation for his comments as he addressed the Labour conference in Liverpool earlier today.
3: And I want to say to the millions of people in this country and indeed elsewhere who have been moved and outraged by the plight of the Palestinian people. We hear you. You were right. We call out ethnic cleansing by the settler terrorists in the West Bank. We call out the evidence of war crimes in Gaza. We call out Israel's illegal occupation of Palestine. And we match words with action. We will ban the import of goods from illegal settlements. We will disrupt the supply lines of British finance, British construction, and British services for illegal settlements. And when it comes to the attempt to destroy the two-state solution, this party, this movement, this government says, we will not let you succeed.
0: The UK Foreign Minister Miliband's speech came a day after police arrested more than 50 protesters outside the Labour Party conference in Liverpool, with demonstrators nonviolently urging support for the banned direct action group Palestine Action. Among them was Robert Del Naya, frontman of the British hip-hop group Massive Attack. They were arrested for holding homemade banners reading, "I oppose genocide, I support Palestine Action," unquote. In the Democratic Republic of Congo, the number of confirmed Ebola cases has topped 8,000 for the first time. This comes as the World Health Organization confirmed that the virus has spread to two additional regions of the northern DRC. This is the Director General of the World Health Organization, Tedros Adhanom Ghebreyesus.
4: Then there is no also incentive for people to come forward because there is no vaccine, there is no treatment. But there are now advances in trials also, vaccine and treatment. Without incentive, it's very difficult to attract people to the centers because, okay, why would I come? You isolate me and then I die alone.
0: The U.S. Supreme Court will allow the Trump administration to roll out a large database of sensitive personal data, including citizenship status and social security numbers, that states can use to identify ineligible voters. In a dissent to the court's unsigned emergency ruling Friday, Justice Ketanji Brown Jackson wrote, quote, "The harm caused by burdening or disenfranchising even a few lawful voters outweighs the non-existent harm the government experiences when it's prevented from taking an action that it likely lacks the authority to take," unquote. States can use the database on a voluntary basis. Current law also prevents states from purging voters from their rolls within 90 days of an election. In Chicago, the former lead prosecutor assigned to a high-profile case against six anti-ICE activists has resigned in protest, accusing the Trump administration of ignoring her legal advice as it pushed unwarranted felony charges. In a scathing resignation letter obtained by the Chicago Tribune, the prosecutor, Sherry Mecklenburg, accuses U.S. Attorney Andrew Boutros of threatening to discipline or fire her if she attempts to defend herself against misconduct allegations. She writes, quote, "You sent an office-wide email laying out responsibility at my feet for a felony prosecution that you personally directed over my objection that the case was better suited to misdemeanor charges," she said. The Broadview Six were indicted for protesting outside an ICE jail last year during President Trump's immigration crackdown known as Operation Midway Blitz. They faced felony charges for allegedly blocking an ICE vehicle with a maximum sentence of 6 years in prison. The case was eventually thrown out by a U.S. district judge who cited gross misconduct by prosecutors during grand jury proceedings. A federal judge in New York has issued a permanent injunction condemning the dreadful, quote-unquote, treatment of immigrants detained at the ICE jail at 26 Federal Plaza. The order prohibits ICE from indefinitely detaining people in overcrowded holding cells, saying detainees often had to sleep standing. It also requires ICE provide adequate medical care, sanitation and hygiene, proper meals, as well as free and unmonitored phone calls to lawyers and access to counsel. U.S. District Judge Lewis Kaplan said in the ruling, ICE imposed inhumane conditions, quote, to inflict punishment on detainees and induce them to self-deport, unquote. This comes as ICE arrests soared to record highs this summer, with more than 50,000 immigrants detained in August alone. Meanwhile, Amnesty International's called on ICE to be abolished and widespread human rights amidst widespread human rights violations. And in Ukraine, a guided Russian aerial bomb injured 22 people, including children, striking an apartment building in Kharkiv. This is a resident of the damaged apartment building.
5: Glass scattered and a column of smoke began to rise. The children were asleep in the other room. My husband and I realized there was glass everywhere and doors, so somehow we managed to squeeze through. We grabbed the children and got out of the apartment. Thank God the door hadn't jammed.
0: And those are some of the headlines. This is Democracy Now!, democracynow.org, the War and Peace Report. I'm Amy Goodman. Today, we're broadcasting from London. Tomorrow, Copenhagen, and the rest of the week from Berlin. But we're turning now to the Spanish capital of Madrid. A protest encampment over the cost of housing and housing instability has entered its third day, as over 600 residents are now camped in front of the regional government headquarters at the Puerta del Sol Plaza to demand new protections for tenants. Tens of thousands of people marched in the streets of Madrid Saturday. Demonstrations are also occurring across Spain. Protests began Wednesday over the eviction of 87-year-old Maria del Carmen Abascal Martin, referred to just as Mari Carmen, who was forcibly removed from her home of more than 70 years after an investment fund bought her apartment building and more than tripled or more her rent. Police broke down the door of her home and removed Mari Carmen, who is 87 years old, on a stretcher as hundreds of supporters gathered outside. She later released a video message to supporters from her hospital bed.
6: I have not been able to defend my home, but I have fought so others can learn to fight for theirs. My home has been my life, and now I have to leave it behind. But that doesn't mean I'm not going to keep fighting.
0: Protesters camped in tents with sleeping bags in the Puerta del Sol Plaza say they won't leave unless meaningful government action is taken.
7: What we are demanding is that the rental market be regulated because rents are unaffordable and people simply cannot afford them. There are abuses taking place that can leave vulnerable people out on the street, such as Mari Carmen, an 87-year-old woman with a disability who has no alternative housing after living in her home for 70 years.
8: We are going to stay here until things change. There is talk of a decree on Tuesday, and we will remain here until measures that we consider sufficient are adopted.
9: We are protesting so that we could claim and so the government listens to us, listens to a society that is tired of speculation, tired of corruption, and tired of a system that sidelines the vast majority of the population. This is why we are here.
0: For more, we go to Madrid, Spain, where we're joined by two guests. Sabina Carao is the spokesperson for the Sindicato de Equilinas, the Madrid Tenants Union. And Tesh Sidi is a member of the Spanish Parliament, member of the progressive coalition SUMAR. She's vice chair of the Committee on Economy and Digital Transformation. She is also the first Sahrawi to serve in the Spanish Parliament from Western Sahara, as an advocate for Sahrawi rights. We welcome you both to Democracy Now! Let's begin with Sabina in Madrid, your spokesperson for the Madrid Tenants Union. Can you explain to a global audience what has taken place, the significance of the eviction of Mari Carmen, the 87-year-old tenant who was taken directly to the hospital?
10: Yes, first of all, hello, everyone. Well, what happened on Wednesday with Mari Carmen is something that has been building up for years, not only for Mari Carmen, but for a lot of people, but particularly for Mari Carmen. This is, her eviction did not begin on Wednesday. It began 7 years ago when she received the formal notice that she had to leave her home if she didn't want to pay or could pay that the rent price of almost three times what she was paying at the moment. So there are generations of people here that feel that from the institutions, they're not receiving any solution to any of their problems. For something, a problem such a basic problem as having a roof under which to live. So right now, what we have is a lot of furious people, enraged people that are demanding from the government and from the public institutions that they give us some sort of solution. And we're also demanding certain specific measures that will be discussed tomorrow in the Council of Ministers.
0: Can you explain who the people are in the streets? It's a reminder, it seems, of the ignorados, the indignant, who took to the streets so many years ago. And talk about the Spanish government's response, Sabina.
10: Yeah, well, a lot of people are comparing what happened on Saturday night to 15M, which was something that happened 15 years ago, where another group of people, a lot of people during many days, camped out in Sol. This is somewhat different. I mean, the place is the same one, but this is something that we have promoted, not only the Tenants Union of Madrid, but also different organizations. A very basic difference here is that we have a specific goal, which is we want to change the whole model of housing in Spain. We don't only want that. We have what we have called the Mari Carmen Decree, which is exactly what's going to be discussed tomorrow in the Council of Ministers. But it doesn't end with this. We want to change the whole system. And if you go to Sol, you will find that there is not only the Tenants Union, there are people from Greenpeace, there are a lot of students that have organized, the whole education union also. I think that this is not only about housing. This has put under discussion a lot of things that also raise a very democratic issue, because people are, we're starting to like fight against us. And instead of looking up to see who are the people that are in the power that are condemning us to this situation that we are going through. I don't know
0: where
10: if I've answered.
0: Where will Mari Carmen go now?
10: Well, she doesn't have an alternative. Right now, she's still in hospital. There are a lot of health issues that need to be addressed before she can leave the hospital. And we're fighting for that also, because she doesn't have an alternative. She doesn't have where to go. Mm.
0: Tesh Sidi, you're a member of the Spanish Parliament. You were a vice chair of the Committee on Economy and Digital Transformation. If you can talk about the government's response right now, what the Spanish Parliament is doing. And of course, this goes way beyond Mari Carmen. It goes to the whole issue of affordability in Spain, when, to say the least, we are dealing with in the United States as well.
11: First of all, thank you for having me. I think the colleague from the Sindicato de Inquilinos explained it very well. I think it's a crisis in all our system and in our model, because in 8 years, we have been in this progressive coalition, but our power is not enough to make this change. We need our bigger the coalition. In this case, we are with socialists, so we need socialists to be more fighter for this, to put the agenda of housing and the right to have a house and the right to have an achievable rent is something we are fighting inside the government to have it and to achieve it. We know that the Mari Carmen case is the case of so many families, and every one of us, especially the class work, is every day closer to be Mari Carmen than to have any house. So that is the big problem. And a lot of people, especially the regional governments, they still talking about that this is a generation issue, this is a fight between generation, and what we can see in Seoul is a lot of anger, and we have to hold this anger, and this anger is against the regional government, but as well against our government. So we have to hold on this, to work on this. We still work in this Mari Carmen decree and in the council, but we need to fight this model. This model is working class, normal people against very, very rich company who find in housing and find in a right of having this a house or in a right, they have find an investment and very, very, very easy, like in Madrid, but in all Spain, our model is really, really connected to tourism, really connected to having and buying a house to make a speculation. So people is saying it's enough, it's enough. So we are working really hard to find at least a Mari Carmen decree is very a small step, but we know we need to fight more. And we need to fight inside the government. It's too late, in my point of view. We've been fighting. We put this decree. It's the second time we bring it to the parliament. But we know that in the parliament we have as well the right and extreme right parties that they don't want to help people. They don't want to fight against investment companies. They just want to open the doors to all these big companies. And this issue is not only happening in Spain. It's all around Europe. It's all around the U.S., because what we are fighting is the right to have an affordable life. So that is the issue, and I've been yesterday on the protest, but I think we need to work more and more as a member of the government.
0: And how does the government, for a global audience, if you can explain, Sumar, your junior partner with the governing party, with Pedro Sanchez's party, how do you protect the elderly? And the lifting of the moratorium on the on evictions that took place after the pandemic.
11: In 2026, in the pandemic as well, I mean, we've been in coalition on the government the last 8 years. The last government, we achieved the first step, that is a law about housing and the right to housing, to have a house. This is in our constitution. This is the first of all. But that law is not enough, because that law in Spain, we are kind of semi-federal state. So to apply that law, we need the regions. We need Madrid, we need Catalonia, we need all our nations to make it real, do you know? So that is the huge problem we find when we make any law or we make any step, we find the fight between the socialism and the right-wing or extreme right-wing parties. But we need to hold with that. We need to work on that. And politics is talking, is dialogue, and to find a way to solve people's problems. So we are in that way, to solve people's problems, even if it's the first step, but we need to go farther and farther against this system who is killing our people, is killing generation and is putting people out of their houses, their memories. Mari Carmen could be a grandma of any of us. I mean, like, she's a symbol of this crisis, but there are a lot of families every day are evacuated from their houses, from their memories, from their neighborhoods. But we put this problem in during the COVID, and we brought it as well in February of this year. But right and extreme right parties, they like just put it down. They didn't vote it in favor of people. So we are fighting that. But I think Mari Carmen is in a point of it. Like, sorry, I can't.
0: Tesh Sidi, we're about to wrap up, but I wanted to ask you a question. As the only Sahrawi member of the Spanish Parliament, the Prime Minister, Pedro Sanchez, takes pride in being one of the most progressive world leaders when it comes to Palestine. However, when it comes to another occupation, Morocco-occupied Western Sahara, a former Spanish colony where you and your family are originally from, he's joined President Trump and Israeli Prime Minister Netanyahu in support of Morocco's so-called autonomy plan to make the occupation permanent. In this last minute we have, what is your response?
11: This is an exactly perfect example of how is the hypocrisy of socialism, especially of this government, when it's related to Western Sahara or related to housing. The propaganda and the marketing they have around is that they are quite progressive people, but the people who hold with them and hold the government and support the government, we know that is not enough. So the change of our like commitment, because we are as well the colonial state, Spain is the colonial state of Western Sahara, we have so much responsibility of what happens to Sahrawi people, and especially people like me who was born in a refugee camp. And one of my the commitment why I take a step from software engineering and move to politics is because of that change of because 2021, because I felt like a Spanish person and as well a Sahrawi person needs to be more committed of on politics to change and to have a voice. And I'm very glad to do that step because since I'm here, in the latest week, we achieved the first law in 50 years that first of all recognized that Spain has were like uncolonized Western Sahara. And I don't know if you know, but Sahrawi people who were born under colonialism, they lost their Spanish IDs, their Spanish nationality. They took them from them. So we do with this law, we give it back. But the most important is the not giving Sahrawi people the nationality back. The most important thing is memory, is that we made a little bit of justice and we put Sahrawi on media and on the table. And I know as the housing problem, this is only the first step on recognizing Sahrawi self-determination.
0: Tesh Sidi, I want to thank you for being with us, member of the Spanish Parliament, with Sumar, the junior partner with the Spanish government, also the only Sahrawi in the Spanish Parliament, and Sabina Carao, spokesperson for the Madrid Tenants Union, both speaking to us from Madrid, Spain. Coming up, Britain's Gaza secrets exposed. Stay with us.

0: Shiel Shiel, Carrie Carrie, performed by the NYC Palestinian Youth Choir. This is Democracy Now!, democracynow.org. I'm Amy Goodman. The British Labour Party is holding its annual conference in Liverpool. This is British Foreign Minister Ed Miliband speaking earlier today.
1: And I want to say to the millions of people in this country, and indeed elsewhere, who have been moved and outraged by the plight of the Palestinian people, we hear you. You were right. We call out ethnic cleansing by the settler terrorists in the West Bank. We call out the evidence of war crimes in Gaza. We call out Israel's illegal occupation of Palestine. And we match words with action. We will ban the import of goods from illegal settlements. We will disrupt the supply lines of British finance, British construction, and British services for illegal settlements. And when it comes to the attempt to destroy the two-state solution, this party, this movement, this government says, we will not let you succeed.
0: That's the British Foreign Minister, Ed Miliband, speaking to the Labour Party conference in Liverpool earlier today. He spoke a day after police arrested more than 50 protesters outside the conference for holding signs reading, I oppose genocide, I support Palestine action. Under UK law, Palestine Action is proscribed or banned as a terrorist organization. Well, we turn now to Britain's Gaza Secrets Exposed. That's the name of a documentary that aired Thursday night on Channel 4, examining how the British government responded to Israel's war on Gaza. It's based in part on unpublished internal government documents. This excerpt looks at the role of David Cameron, Britain's former Conservative Prime Minister.
2: In January 2024, David Cameron was questioned about the government's response to the crisis by the Foreign Affairs Committee. By this point, over 23,000 Palestinians had been killed, and Israel had blockaded Gaza for 3 months.
3: If Israel have the power to turn the water back on that they turned off, surely that is a flagrant breach of international humanitarian law.
4: Well, I'm not a lawyer. My view is they ought to switch it on because the north of Gaza, the conflict is now effectively over there. And so
5: you've never had a piece of paper put in front of you by a Foreign Office lawyer that says that Israel is in breach of its international humanitarian commitments under international humanitarian law?
4: Look, the reason for not answering this question, I can't recall every single bit of paper that's been put in front of me. I look at everything. I mean, of course, there are lots of things that have happened where you think, well, surely that was something that shouldn't have happened. And so I don't want to answer that question.
2: Now dispatches can reveal what legal advice David Cameron had received. Only a month before giving evidence in Parliament, he'd been sent two separate assessments concluding that Israel's blockade of Gaza was a possible breach of international humanitarian law. An email confirms he carefully considered all the information in one of them.
3: Have you been made aware or seen any evidence or have reasonable grounds to believe that Israel has breached international
4: law? I've seen lots of things that have been deeply concerning.
3: Have you received legal advice?
2: David Cameron evaded those questions 10 times.
0: The documentary Britain's Gaza Secrets Exposed also features former British Foreign Office official Mark Smith, who resigned in protest over arms sales to Israel. These are his words in his own voice, though he's portrayed on screen by an actor.
6: We've all seen the aerial footage of entire neighborhoods literally flattened to the ground. They've destroyed the vast majority of all residential buildings in Gaza. I've never seen anything like it in my career, in my life.
2: He'd been a lead officer on arms sales assessments during the Saudi-led war in Yemen. He was now working as a diplomat representing the UK and Ireland and was shocked by the handling of Gaza.
6: And the nature of the assessment is such that you can kind of make it say whatever you want, and that is why the system is broken.
2: Because of the scale of destruction, he was concerned about possible war crimes and even genocide.
6: So even without being on the team and having access to the assessments being made, I could see on the news in broad daylight with the naked eye the most appalling attacks taking place on a daily basis, almost every single school and almost every single hospital in Gaza has been damaged or destroyed. How are we justifying our arms exports? If there is even a question whether domestically or internationally that a state that you are selling arms to might be conducting a genocide, then the time to be discussing whether they might be in breach of IHL is way gone.
0: That's British Foreign Office official Mark Smith, who resigned over Britain's policy towards Israel. We're joined now by Ben DePere, executive producer of Britain's Gaza Secrets Exposed. He's produced four films on Gaza since October 7th, including Gaza Doctors Under Attack. The BBC refused to air that film last year. Channel 4 picked it up, and it then won a BAFTA, the British equivalent of the Oscars. Ben DePere served as editor of Channel 4 News for 10 years. We thank you so much for being with us, Ben. Talk about this piece that came out, this documentary, on Thursday night. And what are these Gaza secrets? Where you got them?
7: Well, it's extraordinary to hear Ed Miliband today at the Labour Party conference rewriting UK policy. I heard just now that you played the clip that he's calling what happened in Gaza possible war crimes or war crimes even. And that is a long way forward from where his predecessor was and where this government has been and the previous government. Our film focused on the process by which the Foreign Office, our government, assesses Israel's conduct, its military behaviour in Gaza. Because not only are they an ally of the United Kingdom, but we also sell them weapons. And we are the signatory of a number of international treaties, including the Genocide Convention, which means if there is even a risk of a genocide taking place, you are meant to take action as a fellow country under that Genocide Convention. You're meant to stop the genocide, not aid it, not sell weapons. We're also signatories of the Arms Treaty, which is you do not sell arms to a country that may be committing war crimes. And when we got these documents from inside the Foreign Office, they were the assessments written by a team who were watching hundreds of videos, the sort of videos that you and I watched on our phones, that the whole world watched on their phones, of civilians being killed, schools being bombed, hospitals like our last film being attacked, the whole health system taken out, journalists being killed, over 200 of them. Obviously, 74,000 people have now been killed in Gaza, but 21,000 of them are children. So in its scale, there's not been a bombing campaign like it this century. So we were looking at how our country, which prides itself on having an ethical foreign policy and as being one of the supporting members of the United Nations on human rights, was able to keep selling arms. And basically what we found was a doctored process where assessments were coming to ministers that were saying these are possible war crimes, but fairly neutral. And then the ministers were saying, we don't see any cause concern here. Certainly David Cameron said that. We can keep signing them off. And even as he was, publicly saying we were going to take tough action against what Israel is doing, privately they were signing off these weapons sales licenses so that we could continue selling arms to Israel.
0: Sometimes on the same day.
7: Yes. There was one a bombing of the World Central Kitchen in which six aid workers were killed. Three of them were British, and that was on the 1st of April. On the 2nd of April, David Cameron came out demanding that the Israelis take action. They do a proper investigation. And on the 3rd of April, he was signing the latest weapons sales license so that we could continue selling them weapons. It's quite extraordinary, the level of duplicity that was going on in order for us to keep selling Israel arms.
0: I want to go to a clip that's related to the bombing of the World Central Kitchen. This is from Britain's Gaza Secrets. It focuses on that attack where World Central Kitchen workers in Gaza were killed. It was seven of them in April 2024.
2: Neil and Trish Henderson's son, James, had served in the Royal Marines in Afghanistan. From February 2024, he was working for World Central Kitchen, a charity delivering food to civilians in Gaza.
8: We see what was happening in Gaza, but you think if they're doing humanitarian work, then they're going to be safe. Yeah, they should be safe.
9: They should have been safe. They should have been safe.
8: Yeah, he wasn't out there fighting a war. He was out there trying to help people.
2: James entered Gaza just before famine was declared by the UN. As a security advisor, he was responsible for the team's safety, along routes coordinated with the IDF.
9: So no matter where you go, all you can hear is drones all the time.
8: When I finished on the phone to you, he said, I'm going to go up and put some more World Central Kitchen stickers on the roof. And that was the last time I spoke to him.
2: On the 1st of April, James and two other British veterans, John Anthony Chapman and James Kirby, were driving in an aid convoy. At 11 p.m, an Israeli drone fired on them. Seven aid workers were killed, including the three Brits.
9: I've got to always remember Trish just crying out to me, it's Jim, you know, and then you realise, you know, that he was one of the seven. That whole day is just a blur, really, in that sense. Just
2: killings of the aid workers in the World Central Kitchen strike triggered an international outcry.
10: The devastating Israeli airstrikes that killed World Central Kitchen personnel yesterday bring the number of aid workers killed in this conflict to 196, including more than 175 members of our own UN staff. This is unconscionable, but it is an inevitable result of the way the war is being conducted.
4: I welcome what the Israeli foreign minister said yesterday to me about a full, urgent and transparent inquiry into how this dreadful event was allowed to happen. And we want to see that happen very, very quickly.
2: But that same day, Cameron was publicly demanding answers from the Israelis. Behind closed doors, he signed off the latest approval of weapons exports to Israel without waiting for Israel's investigation to be completed. This was just 2 days after the drone strike. This letter outlines his decision, which was based on the fifth IHL assessment. The Foreign Secretary does not recommend the suspension of any extant export licenses to Israel.
0: That's a clip from the documentary Britain's Gaza Secrets that just aired on Channel 4. Even the case of the killing of five-year-old Hind Rajab and her family, the British office concluded there was insufficient evidence to show there had been a breach of what's called IHL, International Humanitarian Law. Finally, on this, before we go to your previous documentary, Ben, where you got a lot of the documents that you base Britain's Gaza Secrets?
7: There was a court case taken by Al-Haq through an organisation called GLAN, where they were trying to stop the UK government selling arms to Israel. And so in that, there was disclosure of the assessments that were being made. And we managed to get hold of these because they're court documents, but we happened to be the only people who had actually bothered looking through them in any detail journalistically.
0: And we only have a minute left, but I want to go to your recent film on Gaza that you produced, Gaza, Doctors Under Fire. The BBC pulling the film weeks before its scheduled broadcast. Channel 4 aired it instead. It then won a BAFTA during the award ceremony. You and your colleague, the correspondent on the piece, Ramita Navai, blasted the BBC.
11: We refuse to be silenced and censored. And we thank you. And we thank Channel 4 for showing this film.
12: We also want to dedicate this award to Jabba Badwin and Osama Al-Ashi, the two journalists on the ground who made this film for us. They did so amongst a killing spree that killed over 250 of their colleagues, journalists in Gaza. So I'd like a round of applause for them, please. And finally, just a question to the BBC. Given that you dropped our film, will you drop us from the BAFTA screening later tonight? Thank you. Bye.
0: So that's Ben DePere and Ramita Navai at the BAFTA ceremony in their acceptance speech. Ben, did the BBC air your speeches when they ran just within the next hours?
7: They did, actually, and they were very fair to us. They showed our clips of the criticism of them. They came under huge pressure, especially from the government here, over Gaza. The BBC is a brilliant journalistic organisation. They caved in a little bit during the first year and a half of the Gaza war. And they became under, I would say, unacceptable government pressure, and they didn't perhaps react in the way they should. But I see positive signs now, especially that our own government is now criticising Israel openly and taking a very firm stance, or a firmer stance. You will see the BBC perhaps given the space to do the coverage that they've normally done over many years.
0: Ben DePere, executive producer of Britain's Gaza Secrets and Gaza Doctors Under Fire. He's produced four films on Gaza since October 7, 2023. He served as editor-in-chief of Channel 4 News for 10 years, has been in Gaza 10 times over the last 20 years. Coming up, Sharon Weinberger, author of Valley of Death, How Big Tech is Fueling the Future of War. Stay with us.

0: singing Tomorrow's Going to Be a Better Day in our Democracy Now! Studios in New York. This is Democracy Now!, democracynow.org, The War and Peace Report. I'm Amy Goodman. Today, we're broadcasting from London. Tonight, the film about Democracy Now! Called Steal the Story, Please! Will be showing in Lewis at the Lewis Depot outside Brighton at 8 o'clock. And I'll be there with the film's director, Carl Diehl, for Q&A afterwards. We end today's show with a remarkable new book about the growing ties between Silicon Valley and U.S. military and intelligence agencies. It's called Valley of Death, How Big Tech is Fueling the Future of War. The author, longtime national security reporter Sharon Weinberger, traces the roots of Silicon Valley's relationship with the Pentagon back to the Cold War, when government funding helped fuel the development of the tech industry. But today, she writes, the relationship has fundamentally changed. Companies like SpaceX, Palantir, and Anduril are no longer simply supplying technology to the U.S. military intelligence agencies, but also developing powerful technologies that, in some cases, they maintain control over themselves. Weinberger argues the stakes are enormous. Take a listen to Axios reporter Colin Demarest questioning the co-founder of the military tech company Anduril Industries, Palmer Luckey, about whether there's any red line on what he would build.
1: What won't you build? What's your red line?
2: What wouldn't I build? That's an interesting one. Well, you know, I've been pretty public that how our weapons are used are, you know, that's a matter for the DoD. But you're right. I have control over what I can build. There's things that I could say, for example, you know, that's a power too great for any man.
1: Nuclear weapons?
2: I would definitely build nuclear weapons. I would build fission weapons. I would build fusion weapons. I think that nuclear weapons have been one of the most stabilizing forces in history ever.
0: In her new book, Valley of Death, How Big Tech is Fueling the Future of War, journalist Sharon Weinberger examines the extraordinary rise of tech billionaires like Luckey, as well as Elon Musk, Peter Thiel, Alex Karp, who, she writes, are playing an increasingly central role in U.S. military and intelligence decisions, but with no oversight or accountability. Sharon Weinberger, welcome to Democracy Now! Before we get to these tech billionaires building nuclear weapons themselves, I want to turn to your recent article based on your book. This in the Wall Street Journal, headlined The Hidden Debt That Apple Owes to the CIA. Talk about Steve Jobs being rehabilitated, kind of, when he went back to Apple and what that relationship was with the CIA.
3: Sure. So about 10 years ago, when I was thinking of working on this book, when Silicon Valley was starting to move back into Pentagon work, I was told a story that I thought was perhaps apocryphal about how the National Security Agency had given a large contract to Steve Jobs' company Next. This was the company he formed in the 1980s after he was initially exiled from Apple. Company built beautiful, very expensive computers, wasn't doing well. It was essentially failing. And I was told the National Security Agency had bought a whole bunch of computers and it had, in effect, saved the company. So it took me years to track down the story. And when I eventually did, it turned out it wasn't the NSA. That was actually cover for a CIA contract that was buying Next computers for satellite analysts to go through imagery. And the story was really fascinating, not just because it was Steve Jobs, but we think of him as almost a counterculture figure. But the idea that in the late 1980s, early 1990s, he was not only doing work for the CIA, but that it essentially saved his company. The argument was that that gave him years, a few years of extra runway to prove himself at Next. He leapfrogged back to Apple, took over Apple again, and the operating system from Next became the operating system for modern Apple products. So the argument I would hear from people both inside that company and inside the intelligence community was the CIA effectively saved Jobs and saved Apple.
0: So I want to go to the start of your book, beginning with a Zurich-based company that has a sole secret mission to build and sell nuclear weapons. You write, quote, the entrepreneur's goal essentially was to break the government monopoly over the production of nuclear weapons. It turned out to be an exercise sponsored by a secretive division of the Pentagon. You write, the idea that the Pentagon had sponsored a secret study to see if a rogue billionaire could develop a nuclear weapon fascinated me. Take it from there.
3: Yeah, so in 2013, this division of the Pentagon funded this study to look at whether a rogue billionaire could build nuclear weapons. I mean, essentially a little bit like what Palmer Luckey was talking about in the clip you played. And I was given a copy of this study around 2017, 2018, and then eventually went back and interviewed the participants. And it doesn't mention specific billionaires, but when I interviewed the people who took part in it, sort of like a tabletop war game, they're like, oh yeah, absolutely. We were thinking of an Elon Musk figure. And that's sort of amazing. In 2013, Elon Musk was certainly up and coming, but he wasn't the figure he is today. And the point they made was what they saw coming down the pike when they did this study in 2013 was that technologies, whether for nuclear weapons, for space travel, for other weaponry, it was no longer simply in government hands. It was now feasible for an entrepreneur, for a billionaire, for private capital to build these weapons. And sure enough, here we are in 2026. Elon Musk has his SpaceX-built Starlink, a satellite internet communication systems, which was critical for Ukraine in the early days of the war. We have Palmer Luckey, the founder of Anduril, talking about building nuclear weapons. What differentiates this new class of entrepreneurs from the defense industrial complex of old was the Pentagon never had to call the CEO of Lockheed Martin and say, can we use your F-35? Many of these technologies developed in the private sector now, to include AI, are done with private money, with venture capital, with private capital. The government doesn't own the underlying technology, which is why you're starting to see these disputes now, as you've seen, for example, between Anthropic and the Pentagon, because the Pentagon doesn't own the technology. They don't control it.
0: So in this part of the interview, we're going to do a part two, but what did Trump's presidency mean for the relationship between Silicon Valley and the U.S. military industry? You write in the New York Times, for tech companies, the personality of the person occupying the White House are less important than the person's willingness to buy what Silicon Valley is offering.
3: So what I mean by that is that, you know, it's not that people don't have real beliefs, real ideas, and real ideals. I don't want to discount sort of individual agency, but Silicon Valley as a whole, you know, we're all determined by our economic and operating environment. And that was the point of the Steve Jobs story. Like, yes, he was in some ways a figure of the counterculture, but when it meant the survival of his company, he was perfectly willing to work with the CIA. He gave lectures at the CIA. He was willing to work with national security. And it's the same thing with tech billionaires now. It may have their own political beliefs, left or right, but they know that it's more about what is the administration going to do for them. President Obama was very good in many ways for Silicon Valley. He was supportive of Silicon Valley. There were a lot of personal links between people going in and out of the administration. He was supportive of private

0: supplicants saying what they're going to do for the U.S. economy. You know, it's hard to say what they believe or don't believe, but at the end of the day, they're going to do what's good for their businesses, and that's what they're demonstrating.
1: Sharon Weinberger, we want to thank you for being with us. We're going to continue this interview, post online at Democracy Now! We're going to talk about how artificial intelligence is transforming warfare from targeting software to autonomous drones. That does it for our show. Sharon Weinberger is author of Valley of Death, How Big Tech is Fueling the Future of War. I'll see folks in Lewis, outside Brighton, tonight at 8 o'clock, then tomorrow in Copenhagen at the Grand Theater, and then in Berlin at Spore. Check our website at democracynow.org. I'm Amy Goodman from London.
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Welcome to the Anarchist World This Week, broadcast across Australia, courtesy of the Community Radio Network. This program is coming to you from the studios of 3CR in Melbourne. My name is Joseph Toscano. I'm hosting this program. 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We're streaming live on 3cr.org.au across Australia. If you're wondering what anarchy is all about, no, it's not about the chaos you just saw. Anarchism. Simple concept, without rulers. It's a society without rulers, not without rules. When you see the Washington buffoon thump the table and the Chinese premier, prime or president, and the, you know, the president of Russia jump up and down and determine the lives of billions of people, you can understand why we don't want a world which is ruled by rulers. So what gives rulers the ability to determine the lives of billions of people? Inequalities in power and wealth. So the anarchist struggles the struggle to hold wealth in common and use it for the common good, and the struggle to introduce direct democratic mechanism to the decision-making process. Very simple concepts, power and wealth. And the 21st century is a particularly difficult century because all we've seen is the concentration of power and wealth in the fewer and fewer and fewer hands, whether it's in terms of elected leaders or self-appointed leaders or dictators. This is the major issue we face in the 21st century. Now, I'd like to start off the program by mentioning two people who've died in the last few days. Rest in peace, Jude Pearce. Now, Jude Pearce lived in Victoria for most of her life. She was a member of the Wednesday Action Group for over 20 years. When she moved to Bendigo a decade ago, she joined Grandmothers for Refugees, which can be a very lonely undertaking in a regional Victorian city. And she died after a short battle with disseminated ovarian cancer on the 20th of September. Now, Jude was an old-fashioned person. She had a lot of the characteristics which really seem not to matter in the 21st century. She was ethical. She was a humanitarian. She was an activist. She was an environmentalist. And so we send our, we're quite devastated by her death. She only was recently diagnosed with ovarian cancer. She was 82. So we send our commiserations to her children, Melissa, Andrea, and

Aaron and her grandchildren, Flynn, Darcy, Archer and Sebastian. She's one of those unsung activists who have, through decades of struggle, made a significant difference to the type of life people lead today, irrespective of the type of society we find ourselves in the 21st century. If it wasn't for people like Jude Pearce, most of the things we take for granted wouldn't exist. Rest in peace, Jude Pearce. The second person I'd like to mention is Auntie Patsy Cameron. You could describe Auntie Patsy Cameron as the matriarch of the Aboriginal community in northeast Tasmania. Through sheer willpower, she was able to initiate the struggle that led to the recognition of the people, Aboriginal people, in northeast Tasmania. Huge struggles, not just with the state, sometimes with other Aboriginal groups. I met Auntie Patsy Cameron when she was appointed by the Melbourne City Council to host the three finalists that were going to put in plans to build the Tanaminawa Morbohina commemoration. And she was involved in taking them across the land to give them a feeling for what this was all about. So rest in peace, Auntie Patsy Cameron. She's surrounded by her family and the people that she loved. And as I said before, it was through sheer willpower, despite many, many impediments put in her way, that she was actually able to ensure that the Aboriginal people of northeast Tasmania are recognised and have a future. Listen to The Anarchist World This Week, broadcast across Australia by the Community Radio Network. Now, it's a particularly difficult situation we find ourselves in as a people and as individuals, because there's been a number of particularly heinous murders that have occurred over the last few weeks, but also over the years in this country. And the feeling I have is that there's an overwhelming feeling of isolation and desperation in a period where we're asked to show respect. Now, this isolation and desperation isn't a failure of the individual. Now, obviously, as an individual, we're responsible for our actions. But there are overwhelming forces which determine to a significant degree what actions people are able to take or what they decide to take. And the problem with living in a society which is based on the simple concept of making a profit irrespective of the human, social and environmental costs, of a society where we're willing to ostracise and marginalise people because they're different, is isolation, individual isolation, which eventually turns to desperation. And in many regards, we find ourselves in a society where there is no concept of community. Not because we are asocial animals, but because society is structured in such a way as to not value the concept of community. And to a significant degree, especially over the last 20 to 30 years with the rise and rise of virtual platforms, social isolation has become the norm for an increasing number of people in this country. And if you're faced with issues which you think are overwhelming, the chance to receive support
are rapidly diminishing because of the lack of public space. We have seen the destruction of public space in this community and handed over to the private sector. Whenever you go shopping, whenever you're out and about, you will find that most of the interactions that you are involved in are monetary interactions. We've seen the loss of community housing or public housing. We've seen the loss of public parks. We've seen the destruction of the neighbourhood house concept. We've seen the privatisation of community-run community health centres. It's becoming more and more difficult to actually enter a space where you don't have to pay a fee in order to enjoy that space, especially in urban areas and regional areas. No wonder so many children find themselves so isolated that the only people they have any affinity for are those who find themselves in the same situation, who lash out in a variety of ways at society. Even, you know, the great sporting tradition we have in this country has been pushed aside by the introduction of sport, which is based on either winning or making money. It's becoming more and more difficult for younger children, unless they've got, you know, relatively well-off parents or guardians, to access a lot of sporting clubs and sporting facilities. Now, isolation is as dangerous as cancer, because isolation has a particularly numbing effect on people's thinking. And you can find yourself in a situation where nothing seems to be able to resolve the issue that you're faced with. And when you have governments at the local, state and federal level, which outsource their responsibilities to the private sector, who need to make a buck to survive, you find that many of the services which are offered to people, whether they're volunteer services or not, cannot actually solve the issue. So every day of the week, every week of the year, we hear about horrific situations which to a significant degree are related to the isolation we feel in a society that only has one function, and that function is to increase profits irrespective of the human, social and environmental costs. And when you have governments which refuse point blank to take responsibility for things like housing, the shortage of housing by creating public housing, publicly owned, publicly managed, you begin to understand the increasing frustration and anger in our community, which is driving people to elect representatives like Divided Nation to represent them. Not concerned about their policies, but looking for some type of relief from the constant isolation and desperation, which is becoming an increasing feature
of the lives of so many Australians today. You listen to The Anarchist World this week, broadcast across Australia by the Community Radio Network. So, solutions. Well, simple. Community housing. Community houses where people can congregate, where they can actually take part in activities free of charge. Ensuring that children have access to sporting clubs by government subsidising fees, uniforms, community health centres, where people can actually go in, have a cup of coffee, as well as access medical services which are not based on monetary return. Increasing parks space in our society, and the list goes on and on. Public space is essential. I mean, I mentioned Jude Pearce, the fact that she died on the 20th of September and the fact that she was an ethical humanitarian. Well, Jude was involved in the Wednesday Action Group, and our role for over 20 years was to reclaim public space in the city of Melbourne. As more and more public space became privatised, people don't seem to understand that, you know, Southern Cross Station is a private entity. Federation Square, private entity. They may be owned by governments, but their management is outsourced to private entities. The fact is, public space has become something of a unicorn in most urban centres. So it's all very well to point the finger at the individual and say, well, it's their personal failings which have led them to make those decisions which have led to those atrocities. But the fact is, the old saying that it takes a village to raise a child is as important in the 21st century as it was in a less sophisticated society where human interaction was more important than making a profit. Blackmail. I like that word, blackmail, pharmaceutical blackmail. Now, we all love the US of A, the United States of America. Now, I'll talk about the Washington buffoon later on. I mean, he has spoken and we need to speak back. Pharmaceutical blackmail. Now, Australia has a pharmaceutical benefit scheme which most people don't seem to understand how it works. Medications which are approved by a committee to be placed on the pharmaceutical benefit scheme are bankrolled by the federal government. For example, if you fit the criteria and you decide to do a COVID treatment, the current cost for 40 capsules is $1,140, which obviously is beyond the reach of most Australians. Now, the government subsidises that to such an extent that if you're on a social security benefit of some type, you're paying less than $10. And if you earn $200 million a year, you pay less than $35. Because the government subsidises the costs of the medications. Now, since the Commonwealth Serum Laboratory was privatised by Mr Keating in the 1990s, we have in this country no major pharmaceutical manufacturing and research facilities. Obviously, there's some attached to the universities. There's nothing in either the public sector or the private sector, which makes us dependent on imported pharmaceuticals. So, what happens is, the people responsible for the pharmaceutical benefits scheme
negotiate with pharmaceutical companies to get a bulk discount on medications which will be used by Australians, and in some cases that cost tens of thousands of dollars per year, to ensure that people have access to medications which are necessary for their survival. So you get a bulk discount. It's a little bit like going into a bulk store, you know. You buy one roll of toilet paper, it costs that much, and you buy 15 rolls, you get a discount. It's the same concept, all right? Now, the United States government believes that, well, the current United States government believes that this is some type of socialist plot. And what they've said to their pharmaceutical manufacturing companies, and let's not forget that most of the medications we use in this country, the more sophisticated ones and more expensive ones, come from the United States-based pharmaceutical companies, has said to them, the lowest price that you pay anywhere in the world, that you ask for anywhere in the world for that medication, you have to ensure that people in America get the same low cost. So what is happening is, and you may have noticed this already when you walk into a pharmacy looking for a particular type of medication on your script, that it may not be available. What is happening is that a lot of, because we're a relatively small market in comparison to the rest of the world, with only, 26, 27 million people, that many of these companies are now refusing to provide medications to people in this country. So what we are seeing is blackmail on an industrial scale by the United States of America current administration, saying to Australians, if you allow your government to pressure our pharmaceutical companies to provide medications at a lower cost, then we will ensure that you don't receive any medications from those pharmaceutical companies unless you agree to pay them a much higher cost. Blackmail. Nothing more, nothing less. You're listening to The Anarchist World this week, broadcast across Australia via the Community Radio Network. Monetizing hate. You like that? How can you make some money out of hate? Well, it's interesting, isn't it? The World Wide Web is full of hateful platforms. And why are they full of hateful platforms? Well, obviously, in some cases, the people behind them believe what they're saying. But interestingly, a significant number of these hateful platforms are not there because the people behind them believe in the shit they are spreading around the world. It's because they can make money out of it. See, and that's the beauty of a privatised World Wide Web. A privatised World Wide Web, which is, you know, in the hands of 4 to 5 large transnational, multinational corporations. Now, the private World Wide Web is ultimately about drawing your eyeballs to advertisements which people pay for. Very simple. So most of the income that comes from these private platforms comes from advertising. It's a little bit like having a non-virtual newspaper, okay, or a legacy newspaper. It comes from advertising. So the more eyeballs which are drawn to a particular site, the greater number of people that see that advertising, and more importantly, they then become incorporated into that
company's advertising platform. So when you put on the net, oh, I want a new, you know, toilet seat, boom, hundreds of ads of toilet seats come up. Now, the beauty is hate is a wonderful mobiliser. We are seeing this in Australia with the rise and rise and rise and rise of divided nation. Hate is a wonderful way of bringing people who've got grievances together, especially if you can point your finger at a particular group. And usually it's easier to point your finger at a particular group if they look different to you. But the fact is, what we see today is people using hate as a mechanism of generating personal income. Because the more people you're able to attract to your particular platform means that you will be rewarded with money, whether it's cryptocurrency or not is irrelevant, by these virtual platforms. So it's in people's interests, economic interests, to actually set up sites which create division and anger and in order to make a buck. It's very simple, make a buck. And it doesn't matter the harm you do in the community. It doesn't matter the number of people you may influence to act on that hateful content. The fact is you still receive your money at the end of the day. So monetizing hate is part and parcel of the business plan of an increasing number of actors who don't really care about the impact they have but do care about the number of eyeballs on the particular site so they can continue to collect a healthy income from those particular virtual platforms who make their income by selling you advertising. So it really, nothing has really changed, has it? You listen to The Anarchist World This Week, broadcast across Australia by the Community Radio Network. Piss Week Australian Media. Piss Week. Now, recently, the Divided Nation crew concerned about being questioned regarding their particular policies and possibly raising doubt in people's minds regarding their policies, made an important decision that they would ban the Australian Broadcasting Corporation, which is publicly funded, and The Guardian newspaper from their news conferences because they don't want their candidates to be questioned regarding their policies and the impact their policies will have on society. They don't want their candidates to be made fun of because of the stupidity of their answers. And a classical example occurred at a machinery day up in southern New South Wales, where the leader of Divided Nation, Pauline Hanson's One Nation, that's Divided Nation, that's their registered trademark, gave a speech, and then she was to appear on a panel, but she said, no, I can't appear on the panel, I got a sore voice after my speech, and good old Barnaby Joyce took her place. Because the problem is that if you do not question people and if you don't allow the public broadcaster to question people or not even question them to appear at events you organise, then you'll never be brought to account. Now, in the US of A, we've seen the same behaviour by the great buffoon, the Washington buffoon, where he's banned certain media outlets from
entering the White House and reporting what he has to say, because it's all fake news, obviously. So here we have the American networks, television networks, including Fox, have said that we will not cover White House events while you ban specific groups from attending it. But in Australia, have we had any similar response from the legacy media? No. None whatsoever. None whatsoever. Piss weak. Well, the Australian media has always been piss weak, especially the privately owned media, because they've never wanted to say boo to anybody. And if you look at the history of the legacy media in this country, at every federal election, every major newspaper group has always put their support behind the more conservative reactionary elements in society. Piss weak. What can I say? Piss weak. Let's move on. Judge, jury and executioner. The Washington buffoon speaks. Oh, I was so excited today. Oh, I was so excited. Was it yesterday? I can't remember. I was so excited to hear the Washington buffoon address the United Nations, which was created after World War II to prevent another world war. That was the basis of the United Nations. So the Washington buffoon, the idiot, the moron, addresses the United Nations General Assembly. First of all, he's going to annihilate Iran if they don't come to a deal. It's a little bit of the extension of the pharmaceutical benefits scheme here. You can't get medications if you don't do what we say. And they say to Iran, well, we're going to annihilate you if you don't sign a deal that we want you to sign. Then the Washington buffoon, and this I really loved, and what I can't imagine is the non-negative reaction in the Australian media, talks about the International Criminal Court being evil, E-V-I-L, and he wasn't talking about Evel Knievel. Evil. A court which was set up to try some of the most heinous war crimes on this planet, which in many regards has been successful, which the United States never signed up to, which the United States has actually banned its judges from entering many countries, concerned that maybe the Washington buffoon will find, like the former Philippines president, will find himself in front of an International Criminal Court for his behaviour, describes as an evil concept. Then we have the Washington buffoon talking about to the victor go the spoils when they're talking about Venezuelan oil. Goes on and on. What a ludicrous, evil, inhumane man. What an inhumane administration that was willing to pull funds out of an AIDS program when they were re-elected, which has led to the deaths of thousands, if not tens of thousands of people. What an evil human being who somehow thinks he has the power to annihilate a civilization. And more importantly, what about those idiots in the United States Armed Forces who are willing to obey the instructions, and I'm not even talking about Iran, but of blowing boats out of the water in the Caribbean because they suspect they may be drug runners. What
an inhumane order we have, where the Washington buffoon is willing to threaten the rest of the world at the UN General Assembly, and the rest of the world mumbles. Extraordinary. What an extraordinary situation we find ourselves in 2026, when the Washington buffoon and his administration believe they are judge, jury and executioner, and when somebody wants to judge them, the International Criminal Court, they do everything they can in their power in order to nullify and destroy the ability of the International Criminal Court to look at some of the most heinous examples of mass murder on this planet in the last 30 to 40 years. What an extraordinary situation we find ourselves in. I mean, it makes the Chinese president look like even Mr. Putin, makes them look reasonable in comparison, which is a very, very, very, very, very hard thing to do. We can laugh at it, but the fact is it's real, and it's having real impacts on a lot of people. So every time, if you've still got a petrol-driven car like I have, every time you go to the pump and you're paying $2.40 currently for a litre of petrol, I suggest you bless the Washington buffoon for his unnecessary war on Iran. Don't blame the federal government. When interest rates will go up in a few days' time and you find it more and more difficult, think about the inflationary pressures, what caused the interest rates to go up. Thank the Washington buffoon. When you go to a pharmacy to pick up a script and you're told it's no longer available, thank the Washington buffoon. When you see governments trying to put a little bit of a brake on artificial intelligence, thank the Washington buffoon. When you are inundated with rain or are battling a drought or seeing unprecedented environmental effects of the climate emergency, which is designated a hoax by the Washington buffoon and his administration, thank the Washington buffoon for your good fortune. That's the reality. That's the reality of their policies. Their policies are not just things which have an impact on people in the United States of America. Their policies are having an impact on people around the world, not just our traditional enemies, but also their traditional friends. When a product increases in price because of the tariffs which has been introduced, thank the Washington buffoon. But we live in an apolitical society in Australia, don't we? And the beauty about an apolitical society is that it can be easily manipulated because people don't join the dots. They don't thank the Washington buffoon. They blame the current government. And when people talk about, you know, the housing crisis and the fact that it's all due to, it's the migrants' fault, well, why don't we thank those American think tanks which were responsible for infecting the world with the disease of neoliberalism? Think about it. It's something we need to think about. Because currently, what we are seeing in this country, and it is a totally apolitical country, you may have 1% to 2% who are interested in what's happening around them. You may have 0.1% that knows that we have a constitution and what that constitution involves.
The fact is, an apolitical society is easily manipulated. A few grand slogans, a little bit of advertising, and so it doesn't really matter what your policies are. As long as you can successfully point the finger at some minority for all the problems we have in this country, well, then we will go forward, won't we? We will go forward. Or will we? Or will we? Obviously we won't. So, divided nation, I thank the Washington buffoon and the neoliberal losers who are responsible for creating the situation we find ourselves in today, where the rich have become richer, but more importantly, they've become more powerful, and where the poor have become disillusioned with political parties who only promote the interests of the 1% that own the means of production, distribution, exchange and communication, thinking that somehow putting their mark next to a political party which is supported by billionaires to ensure that they continue to divide and rule this country on the basis of superficial differences, we thank the Washington buffoon, the Washington administration, and the architects of the failed neoliberal revolution, which, as I keep saying every week, is based on four central tenets: corporatisation, privatisation, deregulation and globalisation. And we are all supposed to be living in the land of milk and honey. The land of milk and honey. Unfortunately, it went the other way around. Now, I did speak about gravity last week. If you don't believe in gravity, well, you know, go to the edge of a cliff and see what happens. But what the neoliberal revolution did is it actually defied gravity, because instead of money being redistributed through a taxation system, through a sovereign nation state to every citizen so that not everybody should, you know, live a hand-to-mouth existence, we saw that money went upwards. That's right. It defied gravity. It went from the poor to the rich. It's nothing new. We saw it in the 19th and 18th century, but now we're seeing the 21st century, and now we're seeing the direct results of that. What can I say? An apolitical society is an easily manipulated society. Profit before community safety. Now, a lot of people get upset. Well, maybe a little, not a lot, but some get upset when corporations make lots of money at the community's expense, right? Now, I hate to say this. I mean, it really pains me to say this, but we do live in a capitalist society. And those of you who've ever been in business who failed will know that if your income is less than your outgoings, you go bankrupt. And those you owe money to get their pound of flesh. Very simple. Capitalism is a political, social, cultural, economic system which is based on the concept of making profits irrespective of the human, social and environmental costs. Very simple. You don't make a profit, your shares nosedive on the stock market. You don't make a profit, you go bankrupt and you're liquidated. You don't make a profit in a capitalist society, you cannot function. Very simple. So what do? The first thing you do is you try to get involved in some type of industry where the government provides most of the money, whether it's aged care sector, early childhood development sector, NDIS, and the list goes on and on. Because, see, governments these days no longer own and run entities.
I'll give you a simple example for all you lovely football followers. Now, I understand there is a grand final of a code which is called, I think, Australian Rules, that come in Saturday, and it's, you know, it's the big, big, big ticket item on people's, you know, excitement levels. Big ticket item, excitement everywhere. Who's going to win? Who's going to win? You know, is it going to be the old Fitzroy Lions, who are now the Brisbane Lions? Is it going to be that new kid on the block, Fremantle, you know, been there for 30 years looking for a cup? Well, guess what? We saw capitalism in action. I'm not talking about the ticket prices. That's another issue. The fact is that 50% of the tickets at this particular grand final will be going to the corporate sector anyway. You usually find that diehard supporters have a lot of trouble getting even a cheap ticket. And I think the cheapest ticket is over $100. And I think that's a stand-up ticket. But I'm not sure. I'm not that interested. But what I found fascinating is how the privately owned airline companies in this country have tripled, quadrupled their airfares. So I've been told it can cost between $4,000 to $6,000 to get a return ticket from Fremantle to Melbourne to watch the grand final. Now, you could actually get an overseas ticket to Hawaii and then get a return ticket to Melbourne for half that price and have a holiday in Hawaii. Not that you'd want to have a holiday in the USA. I mean, it's ludicrous. Everybody says, oh, they're price gouging. Well, sorry, boys and girls. This is the type of society we live in. It's a capitalist society. You maximise profits any way you can. I'll give you another example. Triple O. Now, we've seen a number of failures of Triple O over the last 2 to 3 years. Now, Triple O is a national emergency number, which I've, as a doctor, I've had to ring on a number of occasions and also for personal occasions, right? You would expect of any critical infrastructure that it would be owned by the government, so that it could provide the necessary resources to that particular entity to ensure that everybody had a reasonable access to Triple O when they required an emergency access, you know, fire, police, ambulance. Well, you may not know this, but Telstra has the contract. That's right, contract. C-O-N-T-R-A-C-T. To provide Triple O services by the federal government. Now, a lot of people think that Telstra provides the Triple O service because of the its humanitarian, ethical program. But it doesn't. It gets paid to provide the Triple O service. So what did a recent Senate inquiry find? Well, they said it was about time that Triple O network, which is critical infrastructure, was nationalised. End of story. Because as an organisation, Telstra would see the Triple O as some type of charity, although it gets paid to provide the service. I mean, we had a outage a few months ago, or was it a few weeks ago, which I understand was a result of them not wanting to pay $25,000 for a little piece of equipment. Just an extraordinary situation. So here we have a system which rewards people who act in an unethical situation. You know, it rewards you for negative behaviour. It gives you money for negative behaviour. Now, the thing I
talk about every week, and I'll do it once again. I know you're bored with it, but I think it's important that you talk to other people about it, is housing. Everybody's jumping up and down about access to housing, whether it's buying your own home, renting a home over your head. And every week we have crocodile tears regarding the housing market. Now, in an apolitical society, it is very easy to manipulate opinions regarding the housing crisis. Now, it's very simple. We have a housing crisis in this country, not because of migration, not because, you know, of this or that. The housing crisis is exceptionally simple. The destruction of public housing has led to a situation where housing is totally dominated by the private sector. Whether it's not-for-profit or not is irrelevant. It's dominated by the private sector. Now, if you rapidly increase public housing, what happens is that although the housing is owned by a state or a federal government, depending on who provides the housing, usually it's a state government under the current constitutional arrangements, the fact is that the pressure is decreased, that more people can access housing, and you don't have a housing crisis. In the 60s, to its credit, the Bolte government, one of the most conservative governments in the Victorian history, used a lot of public resources to build public housing, and at one stage in Victoria, over 15% of Victorians lived in public housing. Not because it was emergency accommodation, because accommodation which people could afford if they could not afford to go into the private rental market or the private housing market. Today, it's less than 2.5% because of policies which have resulted in the privatisation. So it's not just about going to the private sector and saying, oh, will you build some more homes for us, please? And we'll give you this free land. And then 90% of the apartments we will give to the private sector. 10% will go to the community and social housing sector. No, it's not that. It's about having a national building company which can act as competition to the private sector. And I've spoken about this over and over and over again. If you had a national company which was owned, airline company like what was in the past, Qantas, you could put downward pressure on the prices that they could actually charge to get you to your favourite grand final. Extraordinary, the situation we find ourselves in. But it's all right. Everything's going to be solved. It's all going to be solved. All you got to do is when the next state or federal election comes round, vote for a political party which promises you that the private sector is going to solve all your problems, and all we need to do is give more resources, more money, pass more private sector friendly legislation, and it'll all be good. We'll be once again the land of milk and honey. What a load of codswallop. What a load of garbage. It makes me think that what was the point of living on this planet for over seven decades if all we could do at the end of seven decades is to create a society where inequality has increased, where we are hell-bent on punishing the other for a problem they have not created. The problems we face today is because we have allowed privatisation to be the mantra by which we live every day of our life. 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
0439 395 489. Don't forget Eureka Day, the 3rd of December, 2026, Ballarat, 4 a.m. to 6 p.m. Yes, you could even write letters to Post Office Box 20, Parkville 3052. And how's the Sunbury campaign going? I'll let you know in the next fortnight. 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As I said before, leave a message on 0439 395 489. Here we go. The sacred cows have wandered off. They're sick and tired of listening to me.

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There is

0: Wet season is here. 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Do you know floods have happened in your country? How high was the water? If there is a flood, where will you and your family go? Do you have enough fuel, food and fresh water if you're cut off? 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And remember, don't swim in floodwaters. They're dangerous. Be safe. 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

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Okay, this is ceremony for boy when we bring him in. Okay.

0: season deadly this year, eh?
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0: How come?
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1: In the Netherlands, a court has delayed ruling on the case of a doctor who helped a healthy 86-year-old man commit suicide. The man had said he was simply tired of living.
2: China has given its strongest indication that the United States will not be allowed to fly its damaged spy plane back home.
1: Tired of living.
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0: Hey, Jed.
1: You've met one of them mean rattlesnakes before, ain't you?
0: Ah, surely have, Jed. I surely have.
1: But it had two legs, didn't it?
0: Hey, no, Jed. That was a lizard.
1: A lizard.
0: The meanest snake I've had to face was in a Texas bar. A low-down muck of the human race. God's worst critter by far. For far too long, he'd robbed and killed and strutted beyond their law. And on that day, his voyage was stilled by my Lightning 44.

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And I've heard of old people that have been taken away from their homelands when they've gone back home and seen that birthing tree, literally go up to it, hug it, and cry, because that's their tree. Song about a child was born here.

0: keep it on children. 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
1: My name is Tiki Abenswani and I'm from

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I tell you that they told you so, but they also are coming.

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1: Tattoos, body piercing, branding, cutting, and scarification are all body art. Blood viruses are a big possibility. Professional body artists work with high standards of infection control. Whenever you consider any kind of body art, you need to remember there is always risk of infection. Backyard tattooists may not have your safety in mind. Think before you ink.

0: eye diseases in which the optic nerve at the back of the eye is slowly destroyed. This silent eye condition is an eye disease affecting approximately 4% of the population, with an estimated 50% of glaucoma cases remaining undiagnosed. In Australia, glaucoma is a major cause of sight loss in adults over the age of 40. Although anyone can get glaucoma, some people have a higher risk. Those with a family history of glaucoma, diabetes, migraines, short-sightedness, long-sightedness, eye injuries, blood pressure, or past or present use of cortisone drugs or steroids. People in these groups should have their first eye check no later than the age of 35. For most people, it is recommended to have an eye check for glaucoma by the age of 40. At Brahms or your local hospital, this message is sponsored by the Kimberley Population Health.
1: My name is Anthony and I'm

0: heritage sites and anxiety about the impact of rising seas are causing grief, distress and depression. Associate Professor Annie Kutubar-Morley is developing a practical guide to help communities manage the mental health issues.
1: We're working with psychologists, we're working with psychiatrists, public health experts, health policy and health equity experts, in order to develop non-medicalized approaches to mental health that will be community grounded, community led and place based and really culturally grounded. That's the key thing of the project.
0: Indigenous-led programs that combat the online abuse of First Nations women have been awarded almost $1 million in funding from the eSafety Commissioner. The recipients include the Queensland Indigenous Family Violence Legal Service, which will help women explore how technology is being used for coercive control in relationships. eSafety Commissioner Julie Inman-Grant says the funding reflects the breadth and depth of tech-based abuse. A joint venture of two companies with a history of building landmark stadiums has been named as the preferred bidder to construct Brisbane's Olympic Stadium. B6 Watpac and John Holland have been selected to build the 2032 Games' biggest venue in Victoria Park, Barambin. They've built a host of stadiums, including Suncorp Stadium in Brisbane, Docklands Stadium in Melbourne and Penrith Stadium in Sydney. Traditional owners and locals are opposed to the stadium being built on the site. A major operation is underway to remove a 31-tonne whale carcass from Perth's city beach. The clean-up is expected to cost local ratepayers up to $100,000. Workers are preparing to wrap the 13-metre humpback in a large net so they can lift it with a crane and take it to landfill. The whale has attracted hundreds of onlookers and several sharks, including a 5-metre great white, since it washed up on Monday. Electric car sales in Australia have doubled within a year. A quarter of new cars bought in Australia are EVs, according to the Electric Vehicle Council's annual report. EVs outsold petrol and diesel cars for the first time last month. To sports, and Brisbane Lions star Lachie Neal has nominated Collingwood as his new AFL home. The 33-year-old will leave the Lions as an unrestricted free agent after 8 seasons and 3 straight premierships. The 2-time Brownlow medalist is set to join the Magpies when the AFL free agency period opens on Friday. Neal played 186 games for Brisbane after joining the club from Fremantle in 2018. The most heftiest bear has been named. Backpack is this year's Fat Bear Week champion in Alaska's Katmai National Park and Preserve. Known for his pacifist nature, Backpack was declared the winner after polling more than 100,000 votes. He edged out Bear 910. The contest celebrates the resilience of the 2,200 brown bears that live in the preserve on the Alaskan Peninsula. Fat Bear Week was started in 2014 as an interactive way to teach the public about brown bears, the coastal cousin of grizzlies. Now here's what you can expect on your country tomorrow. Rabubi Broome, mostly sunny 31, partly cloudy and 20 for Borloo Perth. Tandanya Adelaide, rain 21. Nam Melbourne, rain increasing 22. Nipaluna Hobart, a shower 2 and 21. On Ngunnawal and Ngambri country or Canberra, mostly sunny 26. Gadigal country, Sydney, sunny and 29. Magajan, Brisbane, partly cloudy and 25. A shower 2 and 27 for Gimoy, Cairns. Garamilla, Darwin, showers easing and 34. Mbatha, Alice Springs, partly cloudy and 35. Meanwhile, Waibeni, Thursday Island, windy, mostly sunny and a top of 29. And that's the latest NRS news. 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

the day you wished would go on forever, when you and your sweetheart were together, and change in the weather was never gonna come. The kind of day that makes us forget of any worries we had or past regrets, and you would never lose a bet when it's placed on the number one. The kind of day when you just have to breathe

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A kind of day you're bound to miss at some time in the future, in distress, and then you wish

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13: Kayla beat primary school in Delhi just like Ray Glory.

Hello, I'm Adam Evans with the NIRS News. Advocates are worried about the future of Indigenous people with disabilities. The First Peoples Disability Network is among dozens of organisations calling for faster implementation of the recommendations of the Disability Royal Commission. The final report was delivered in September 2023 and included 222 recommendations. The network's interim CEO, Tennille Lamb,

0: big tea.
1: And it's a lovely morning at that. Good morning, Brew BB Broom. How are we, everybody? 99.7 FM. Big T on the morning breakfast show. And it is a Thursday. Short week this week. Does it feel like?

that as it felt. I don't know if it felt like that at all. I don't know. It's there we go. It's Thursday. Pinch and a punch for the first day of the month. Happy 1st of October to everybody today. Hope you have an absolutely fantastic day today. And how is it starting? Did you wake up A-OK? Did you get your cup of coffee? Are you an energy drink person? I've got kids like that. I like my cordial. You know I like my cordial. But my morning this morning started with my son coming into the studio and just drinking all of my cordial in one go. And I'm like, yeah, thanks, buddy. And then he's like, I'm going to go to work now. And I'm like, oh, yeah, thanks. Really appreciate it. Yeah. He's like, that's all right. I'm going to get myself a drink. I'm like, don't even start there. But that's how my morning started. It's been a great way to start the day. Boy's giving me grief this morning. And it started this morning. I normally, well, how I say it, Wednesdays and Thursdays, my boys cook myself dinner because I cook every other night of the week. And this morning into town, I was like, yeah, you forgot to get dinner out last night. Ha, ha, ha. And then he's looked at me. He's like, nah, I already got it out sitting in the fridge. I'm like, ah. Oh. Dad, well, I can't make fun of you this morning, but anyway, that's how my day started. Nice and easy. My kid's just making more fun of me on a Thursday and reminding me he's got the day off tomorrow. So what I've told him is my eldest son, he's going to come into the studio with me tomorrow. He doesn't know that. I might even get him to say good morning to everybody. He's a bit nervous about that part, but he's going to spend the day with me tomorrow and it should be an interesting day. But here we are. We're on a Thursday. It's 7:07. We're looking for a top of 31 degrees today. Just an absolutely fantastic day outside. It's definitely getting quiet out there. When I travel to work this morning, I just about did not see a car. It was like a really nice morning. Very getting quieter in town, but that's what happens when we get into the warmer month. No one wants to stick around. You want to stick around and try out the wet season. It's way more entertaining than the dry season. We have way more fun. You've got to stick around and see what happens. Anyway, 99.7 FM. Big T on the Morning Brekkie Show. Today we're talking about Community Day. We're going to have a yarn about what's happening around the traps. Hopefully we're going to have Tom Curtin come on at 8 o'clock from the amazing Outback Experience that'll be happening tomorrow out at the Pony Club there or the... what's the other call it? Rodeo Grounds there? I'll call it Rodeo Grounds. Pony Club, Broom Pony Club, just out of town there in Blue Haze. They will be here tomorrow. Hopefully he'll be on at 8 o'clock. We'll be on with him. Talk about the things they've got going on. I've got something I want to read out. I got given some paperwork yesterday. It's one of the training guides, but the training guide's from, like, I don't know, 1970s. It's pretty funny to read. I just wanted to read it. It's some of the exercise they gave, one of the, Elaine gave it to me yesterday. It's one of the learning procedure, like a program presentation that I use for voice warm-ups, but it's from a long time ago. And I just thought I'd read out a few of the warm-ups they would have done back in the day, and it's quite humorous to read, but that's how we're going to start the day. 31 today, tides will come back to, tunes will put on now, 99.7 FM, Big T on the Morning Brekkie Show, just cruising into a nice, beautiful day.

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0: Good morning and welcome back. 99.7 FM, Big T on the Morning Brekkie Show. All the way over here in Radio Galari Land, 3 Blackman Street. We got the greenest grass on the street. Honestly, we had a sand pit in here a couple of weeks ago, and I don't know what... There's a fly in my studio. Get away. You cheeky little bugger. Alrighty, so we had a sand pit in here, a sand pit a couple of weeks ago. Now the grass is low. You wouldn't even know it was there. So whoever took that away, like, you did a really good job. Like, the grass out the front is, like, beautiful. But if you know anyone wants to bring a concert in or do something like that here at Galari Media, we've got the biggest stage. We've got the best stage here going, and it sits there doing nothing. We had some really good events here, but then it does not. If you know anyone wants to do something here, get in touch with Galari Media, and we can get that big stage cranking. We get some, get your crew on there, and have a big party for everybody. But get in touch with Galari Media, and we'll have a yarn about that. But the greenest grass on the street, like I was talking about, absolutely little beautiful location down here, right next to Bunnings here in Broome. If you're wherever you're listening, these days we can listen anywhere, anytime you want. We've got the apps you can download. You can technology 101 now. You can how you got Starlink or whatever internet service you got. You can have it in your car, wherever you want, and apps make it easy to listen to the radio shows or whatever you like or whatever you're into these days. You get to listen to it wherever you want, and good tunes, good opportunities. There we go. You're talking about tides getting into it. Tides, they're really at their low point at the moment. So if you're heading down to the beach, you're going to have some fun. Good time to get out and explore around all those rock pools around Ganthian Point, around the cliffs and stuff like that. Tides at the moment is 1.1 metres, and that's at its lowest point at the moment. Our high this afternoon is going to be at 1 o'clock. This afternoon is going to be at 9.1 metres, and that is very high up there. And then our low this afternoon, 7.15 this afternoon, 1.8 meters. So a bit of movement in tides there and a bit of movement in water. So if you are heading around the beaches and get away, he's landing on my nose. If you're heading down to the beaches and stuff like that, make sure you download the app there or get the information for the Broome tides. So to have the best advantage to be able to go down the beach and have the safest time, make you enjoy your time while you're here in Broome. You don't come back and you find that you can't find your car. It's not even as working, like, it's not even like parking at Burrageen Shopping Centre in the city where you lose your car. Like, at least this way you get your car back. If you park down here at Ganthian Point today and you lose your car, you're not going to find it again for another couple of hours because it'll be under the tide. And that's how it goes here, right? Welcome to Broome. Do your research is the biggest key about visiting up here. If you don't do your research, you become part of the statistics of what gets on Facebook these days. And the Broome Notice Board is one of those pages that if it happens in Broome, it'll definitely get on there. So keep yourself safe as you're working around the town. All righty, I'm going to make a decision here. This is me making a mature decision and a bad decision in one go. This is how my brain works. I wasn't going to share it, but I was talking to my kids the other day, and they're like, yeah, Dad, you've got to share this one because this shows who you are in one go. So in a 10-second gap, right, I made a mature decision and I made a childish decision within 10 seconds. On the weekend, walking across to the pool, I handed my vape to my son, said, look after this, I'm going for a swim in the pool. I ran in, I jumped in the pool, did a big bombie, got out the other side of the pool, walked around to him, pushed him in the pool. Yeah. And he's like, what about that? And I went, it's too late now. And he's like, you just made like the best decision and then the worst decision in like 10 seconds, Dad. And I'm like, yeah, well, you know, I can't be mature all the time. I've got to be immature other times. So yeah, there you go. That's me in a nutshell in one go, making a good decision and a bad decision in one go. But we had a great weekend. So yeah, I don't know. I don't know why I can't elaborate anymore on that one, but yeah, that's, I do that a lot. It's like my brain's like, yeah, mate, this is a good decision. And then 40 seconds later, I make another decision and I'm like, oh, wait a second. Bugger. There you go. Things we do. I love having fun with my kids, eh? But anyway, I was talking about this research module that I got sent. I got given it yesterday. It's from Elaine upstairs, and she's cleaning through some paperwork. And do you know when you're given paperwork and before you even see the words on the page, you see the piece of paper, and the piece of paper already identifies how old it is because It's just that colour. It's that and that feeling that you get. You know, that paper from like a long, long, long time ago when you pull it out of your records and it's got that brownie tinge to it. And it feels different. It feels way different to the paper that we got today. But I pulled it out yesterday and it's a warm-up, a voice warm-up that I would use on the radio. But this is from a long time ago. But it's just some of the ways that it reads it out. I found it very, very funny because obviously things change these days. But when I do my warm-up in the morning, in which you don't, I do it before you guys hear me. My word is New Zealand, and that's what I use to warm up because it stretches the mouth out to the maximum that it can be, and it's also got all the vowels and stuff in it. I don't know. Does that sound right? I don't know. You remember, I got no media. Everything that I've learnt or I've taught myself is research. So, mate, some of the things I might talk about already might not make sense to everyone around me, but I'm sharing anyway. But before I start on the radio, I actually warm up my voice. I walk around the studio, say New Zealand, about 45 times and just stretching my mouth and getting the words to vocalise a lot better as I speak them, put them out on the radio. But here's what I've talked about before. I've downloaded like 400 words. I've actually updated that too. I've downloaded like 400 words of like exciting words, engaging words, words of inspiration. Now, they're not words that I use every day on the radio, but they're just words that I have sitting in front of me trying to, emulsify my brain some more. I don't know, there's probably a word for it, but like take in more information, get more words in there so I can be more eclectic in the way that I talk. Eclectic is a word that's in front of me, so that's why I've always got that one. It's a good word. But this one, I want to read it out to you. Big yawn, it says here. Do a big yawn. Stretch and yawn as big and as wide as you can. Open your mouth and throat into a big circle, not just up and down. Now do this while vocalizing. Now, I don't know about you, but I don't know how to open my... I can open my mouth, but doesn't your throat automatically open? Like, if it was closed, would you just be... You'd be dead. You wouldn't be breathing. So, yeah, anyway. Small things that humor big T. That's how it rolls. But, relax your shoulders into circles, forward and backwards. Allow your head to fall gently forward into your chest and then roll gently around in a circle. Don't go all the way back. Keep your head supported. Now roll the other way. Now, if I hadn't explained what I was actually talking about, you'd just be tuning into the radio station here at 99.7 FM, and you'd hear me just talking like random stuff. These are what I'm talking about. These are ways that we warm up on the radio. But this one I got from the 1970s, 1980s. I imagine it's originals when they start, but it's just a way that explains. Not that it's funny to do it, because it's important stuff for me to do. And if you ever get to learn the opportunity to come on radio, we have the media students here as well that we teach as well. They're simple little things. It's just the way that it's worded. Back then, obviously, things were said a lot differently than they are now. We really think about how we say things. We don't want to offend people these days. But, just some of the comments on there. Pretty funny, which is what I find. Moving on anyway. Community Day here, 99.7 FM, Big T on the Morning Brekkie Show. I'm checking out the events that have been around the traps at the moment. This one I just wanted to key point in on because it's today. So it's something that I want to look at is a laser tag. Laser tag is normally indoors, which this one is in Civic. What am I reading? I don't know. I must have read something else. I read another one. Now I'm confused. Now I'm confused with what I've got in my calendar. So we've got laser tag at 27 Weld Street, Broome. So that's at the Civic Centre. But then I read another one. Where's the other one, Big T? I've got to find the other one that I read. Because I read the one the other day. It was down at Town Beach at Woolloomandjung site. Now I've confused myself. Too much paperwork in front of me. What have I done, Big T? Yeah, anyway, let's just chuck a song on and let's get myself sorted here. Yeah, I'm going to come back to that. Big T, 99.7 FM, on the Morning Brekkie Show, random Thursday, community day. I don't know, just wing it. Here we go.
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Welcome back, 99.7 FM, Big T on the Morning Brekkie Show. Now he's got his confusion sorted out. You love when you get confusion, you get the old confidence goes out the door 110% as I work out what I've done. And I confuse the hell out of myself. Don't worry about Big T. I researched the wrong date, all right? I apologise. That one, that was 25th September. Don't worry. I'm not even going to worry about it. Lock and load laser tag. Broome Civic Centre. Thursday, the 1st of October. 4 until 6. 4 until whatever it says on there. 4 until something or other. Anyway, probably click on the button and read more would be probably more appropriate for me. Free to jump into. Battle out extras, still doesn't have the time in front of me. Check it out on the Broome Visitors page anyway. Nice and easy to find, or check it out under the Civic Centre. Laser tag that's on tonight is going to be an absolutely fantastic night. You got to check it out. Laser tag's epic. Like, it's good fun. It's been around for 100 years, and it's something interesting. Get the kids out and fun. Better than doing some technology, you know. Get them off the phones. Well, technology on another side. But air-conditioned venue, cranking music, kiosk open, light show. Good opportunity to get down. Looks like it'd be really interesting to go down and check out what the obstacle course is and they've got set up down there. But if you're looking for something to do over the school holidays, that's one way to do it and get out there and do that. Over the weekend, we've got plenty of things happening as well. We got the final of the demo derby for the Speedway. That is happening on Saturday night. Gates open around about 4 o'clock in the afternoon. But you want to get yourself a demoed car, you want to go down there and smash the crap out of it and take out some stress and take out some pressure. Get rid of a whole lot of stuff if you go out there on the Speedway track with your demo car. Even the opportunity to win some nice big prizes as well. So that's the demo derby on Saturday at the Broome Speedway. It is going to be the final meet for the year. No more Speedway unless they... unless they do it with boats, because that place would fill up with water quite quickly. But that's happening on the Saturday. Plenty of things to happen there as well. I'm going to talk about it a bit tomorrow as well, because volunteering, I've got if you want to get, where's my phone gone? Check my phone. Where's my phone? It's everywhere else. I look around there. I try and hide my phone most of the time. I've got a phone number you can ring if you want to get involved in the volunteering at this Broome Speedway. As I find this number, I'll just slowly go through my phone. MMM Tony. Can't spell, but I don't know how to read either. Nope, that's not the person I want. Yeah, well, what I'll do is I'll find that number and I'll read it out online. But if you want to get involved in the Speedway, you can do that. I've got a number. I don't know where it is. I can't remember the lady's name. There it is. It's an R, I think. Doing it live on radio, Big T. You're just way off track here today. Alrighty, if you want to get involved in the Broome Speedway, you want to do some volunteering, give Rachel a call. 0417 837 446. That's Rachel, 0417 837 446. Give her a call. She'll help you out with all the volunteering. Get down to the Speedway, get involved in the volunteering. Free night. Free night watching Speedway. Get to see the demo derby last night for the meet. If you enjoy it, could be something you could do next year when the season comes back. I don't know. You could join me. You could come. You want to do my job? You could come and do the emceeing if you'd like. I don't mind. I don't mind sharing. But if you want to come and have a crack at that, volunteering or any other things that they've got going on, the Broome Speedway, give Rachel a call. She'll be quite happy to take your information. If she doesn't answer the phone, send her a message. Let her know what you want to do. That's 0417 837 446. And there we go. That's what's happening. Plenty of different things. Hopefully at 8 o'clock we're going to have on... The Tom Curtin from Catherine Outback Experience. That'll be here tomorrow night, like I was saying, out at the Broome Pony Club. Should be a good event. If you haven't seen the country and get the horses out, if you love horses, I'll just slow myself down on that. It's a beautiful event to go to. And if you heard Tom on the show last week and talking about the special vibes and the special feelings that it gives off when a lot of people don't get the opportunity to see horses or animals in general. So to go down and check out what they've got going on and get to see the show is be a spectacle by itself. But the story he was talking about last week, about after he finished his show, and an older lady in her 80s, and her one wish was to pat a horse. She'd never met a horse. She'd never seen a horse in her life. And in her 80s, she got her opportunity to do that. And that's one special moment right there is what
stops me in my track when I talk about Tom Curtin or these people that put on these amazing shows and give us these opportunities to get a first-hand experience into seeing animals working, and also the love and care that he puts into it. Like he was talking about last week, about the lot of the, well, most of the animals that are in his shows are all rescue dogs. They're not dogs that were born into the industry. They weren't like puppies that he's trained up through the ranks. And these are dogs that are probably, you know, the worst of the worst, the bad of the bad, you know, and that's not because that's what the situation they are in. That is just the situation they are in. They were in a really bad situation. They're in a terrible situation. And Tom and his team and, people that he works with, that works with him, and his family and everyone that's involved in the show, like, put this hard yards together with the show, and then obviously do the training on the outside as well, and we just get the taste test of what they're doing. And they've got some ripper shows all across WA. I think they're going down to Bindoon, I think, as far as they're going, but they're doing some absolutely amazing shows around Broome. And if you could see my hands moving, you'd understand that I'm putting emphasis on this. You can see it, my hands are out here. And so the show's coming here, that'll be here tomorrow night. And check it out on HumanTicks, humantickson.com, for all your ticket information. And also check out his show tomorrow happening here at the Broome Pony Club or the Rodeo Grounds just out of town. Should be a cool event. But there we go. What have we got on the time here? 7:38 in the morning. It's an absolutely beautiful day outside. Already top of 31 we're looking at. 22 degrees overnight. I'm pretty sure it's a little bit warmer than that. As we move on through the week, it's going to get a little bit warmer tomorrow. And leading into next week, it's going to be starting to warm up a bit. But that's this time of the year. We kind of expect it. It's what's going to happen. The nights are going to get a lot hotter and the days are going to definitely be hotter. Kimberley's got to love the wet season now as we move into the warmer months of the year. We're in Welbaroo at the moment, which is part of the Yarra calendar for the seasons that happen here in Broome. If you want to know more information about that, check it out on the internet. It's actually quite intriguing to read. It's very, very, well, it's pretty much how we should have our seasons, but I don't know about autumn, winter, and spring and that. I can't remember what it's all about anymore. I wouldn't know. Live in the Kimberleys for long enough, you only get a couple of, you get a wet and a dry, like I do talk about, but we do have the six seasons. So we're in Welbaroo at the moment, and then we're heading into Lager. I don't know. I don't know if I'm saying it wrong. No one's told me if I'm saying it wrong yet, but Welbaroo is spring. September, the warm seasons, days and nights getting a little hotter. And then Larger is early summer, October to November, the hot season, hot time and the build up is what it does. But if you want to do a bit more research on that, have a look on the internet. It's really, really some good information about that. Or ask a local. Ask a local Yarra person. They're going to know exactly the information about it. And they can give it to you in a better way than reading it on the internet, because it's a lot more personal when it's something that they were growing up learning is the word I want to spit out. I'm not going well today with my wording. But anyway, top of 31 today. Like I was saying about the tides before, they're on their way up at the moment. 7:44, 1.2 metres. We're looking for a high of 9.1 metres. That's not going to be until 1 o'clock this afternoon. So a lot of time between now and 1 o'clock if you are heading down to the beaches. And just be mindful of those of that tide. Really ought to do. Roads, wow, looking pretty quiet out there at the moment. Like I said this morning when I came in at 6:30 into town, excuse me. I had to get a drink there. I was getting sappy mouth and I could hear it on the radio. It's like bad. When I came into town this morning, all I seen was Linda running on the road on Gibbins Road. If you don't know who that she is, you can't miss her. She runs around town all day. She works at the pharmacy in the boulevard. In Chinatown there. And, that was basically that and three cars. When I got into town here near Bunnings, zero. It is starting to quieten down in Broome, unless everybody just took they just had the whole week off. That's why there's no cars around Thursday. Might as well continue the week on and have an extra long weekend. One way to roll. But out in the traps, there's nothing happening out at the moment on the main roads there. The closest I've got as a destination where any kind of people are doing some work are Ord River and Halls Creek. So if you're heading out towards that way, just look out for the roadworks. Be mindful of travelling around. This time of the year,
If you are heading out of town at this time of the year, at this hour of the day and a little bit later on, the kangaroos are getting hot now. We're starting to warm into those warmer months where they're getting a lot more active. And I know that because of the street I live on, there's hundreds of them, hundreds and hundreds. It's quite entertaining with my son driving down the road trying to explain to him to slow down. Slow down. Don't want to hit an animal. But anyway, that's how we're going. There we go. Cruising into it. Tuesday. Thursday. I don't even know what day of the week it is. Let's continue on. 99.7 FM, Big T, on the Morning Brekkie Show, doing a community stuff, talking about what's happening around the traps today.

0: Good morning. Welcome back, 99.7 FM. Big T on the morning brekkie show, cruising into our Thursday, the 1st of October, pinching a punch for the first day of the month. No returns. Yeah, me and my boys, we smashed each other this morning. Absolutely. Look, don't get me wrong. I'm not being paid. It's not over there. We have fun together, and I say it, we smash each other. We actually have fun. And, it works because I remember straight away, because obviously I do this daily, so I write down the date every day when I do my book. And as soon as I woke up this morning, I'm like, run into the lounge room. I'm like, whack, whack, pitching a punch for the first day of the month. And Carter jumps up, and he's got steel K, kicks me on the shoulder. He's like kicking a flick for being so quick. I'm like, you sucker, you kicked me right in the shins. It made me cry a little bit. And then my other son, he just walks out. He's just like, he's all staunch but like silent. And he just walks out like, nah, I don't want to do anything to do with it. And I'm like, fine. So we just both got him. Anyway, how's you going? You start your day. It's a beautiful day outside, like I was saying. 7:49 in the morning. Very soon we're going to go across to the 8 o'clock news, and then we'll be joined by Tom Curtin from the amazing Catherine Outback Experience. It's going to be here tomorrow. It's going to be a big show out at the Broom Pony Club there, or you can call it the Rodeo Grounds, however you want to say it. It's going to be a beautiful. It's a good destination, and like I was saying before, we went to the song before. It's a good opportunity for people that don't get close to animals. You know what I mean? Like, it's a simple, it sounds so weird, but like, I've got friends out there that, like, the other day, like, a couple, I'll say last year, not even recently, but last year, my mate brought his son around. My son, son was 7 years old, never seen a cat. Now, look, there's no cats at this show, but I'm just using it as an example, all right? But, like, had never seen a putty cat before. And, like, he was so in awe with it. It was so, like, so cool. And I love that kind of thing. If I could give people that opportunity to see an animal, then this is where it's at. I got dogs, I got cats. I don't have any rats, but I got cats. But this show out here at the Pony Club, it's going to be just an amazing show and a good opportunity, not just to see the spectacular show that Tom Curtin and his team put on, but see the animals acting and everything else around it, and just the scenery and the atmosphere and everything that goes with it. And just an amazing show. These guys click up some K's, I know that much. Pretty much a show every 2 days, and then maybe, I don't know if they get days off. They just keep going and going. But that just shows their enthusiasm, their love for what they do. But anyway, that'll be after 8 o'clock, and that's not too far away. But yesterday, when I was doing my research for Community Day, like today, is I just wanted to talk about and think about things that I could do and talk about on the radio for school holidays, or just ideas, or if the parents out there, you're struggling with ideas because you're like, I don't know, we've done it, we've been to the beach, we've dug holes, and this could be up your alley. This is some things that how I research things is very weird, as you say, as you've heard me before. I type in some weird stuff into the internet and just hope for the best. As I say, I throw words at the wind and hope they stick to something. And so what I did is hear what it brought up to what my question was. I thought it was my question was way more unique than actual the answers. But anyway, I'll read out my question to Google. Alrighty, some of the most unusual things to do in Brood, including watching movies, Sun Pictures of World Cinemas. What are some of the things that the weirdest, most natural, but rarity, but deep connection to Broome's natural and cultural heritage? Enter. Yeah, I know. I research weird stuff, but I'm trying to use the internet to my advantage, but I don't know. I'm a dumbass. I just write in things, and that's what it comes up. Anyway, first thing I brought up was Sun Pictures. Not that it's weird, but it has a deep connection to Broome's history. You know, see, there it is there. But you'll get it out of it, and if there's some of these you're not too sure about, that's good, because I'm saying them on the radio for you guys to go out there and research it, or you ladies, however you want to say it, you peoples. You, Ruby B. Broome, you people, yeah, you, all you, the local mob, this is for you guys. You go and do some research, so I'm going to read it out. You do the research, take your kids out, have fun. Use your kids as part of the research project. You can get on the internet and we can go, hey, let's have a look at this here. Let's find some information out about it. Get that relevant information, print it out, take it out to that destination and see if that's what you can see, or see if that's what you find, or see if that's what you can explore. That is my idea here. Just laying out a few little seeds, you know what I mean. Alrighty, first one, watch Sun Pictures. Sun Pictures, world's oldest outdoor cinema. Now, if you didn't know that, you could go down and do a tour. They do tours frequently through the day. It takes about 15, 20 minutes to do the tour. Absolutely beautiful tour. But if you don't want to do a tour, why don't you go and watch a movie? It's one of those locations. You get to sit in the old relic, you get the old deck chairs. You can grab yourself a cushion from up the back there, even a beanbag, chuck it down the front there. Then if you're very lucky, you might even get a plane that flies over. Now, that is a gift that keeps on giving. You can't go anywhere else in Australia. There is no other cinema like this in Australia, let alone probably the world, that's outdoors and that's on the main path of a runway. There you go. There's one. Witness the staircase to the moon. Now, that was last night was the last one. Sorry. I apologise. Well, maybe it's tonight. I don't know. No. So tonight is the last of the market, so down at Town Beach. So you want to check that one out. That's not on my list, but I just put that in there because Staircase to the Moon and the markets, they go hand in hand. All right. Discover the dinosaur footprints at Ganthian Point. 130-million-year-old footprints visible at low tides. One of Broome's most unique and natural attractions. It's worth having a look. Like I said, I'm not going to give you any more information on this. This is something you guys or mums and dads, aunties, uncles, nans, pops, whoever. Kids, you're listening to this. Check it out on the internet. Do a bit of research and see what you can find. Part of being a kid and part of being exploring is finding this stuff. So I give you a little bit. You can do with it as you wish. Alrighty. 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Beautiful. Absolutely beautiful. This way you get out and about. Take a scenic flight over horizontal falls. Deeper pockets for that one. That one there, I'll leave that one. All right, visit Coconut Wells, the lagoon. Well, that's a good one you could do today because it's going to be filling up. So the tidal floods fills dramatically on a high tide, creating a turquoise pool perfectly for swimming. And a lot of people take up that one. And then explore James Price Point, the striking red cliffs meeting the turquoise water, far less visited than Leicester Cable Beach, a dramatic and a remote landscape. Beautiful location. That is James Price Point. It's just worth the drive. If you're looking for a day trip to get out and about, check it out. All that relevant information is on the internet, or even Google the addresses for these places. Check it out on the maps. Take photos, take memories, but leave everything else behind. Or take your rubbish. Yeah, that part there. Take your rubbish, take that, take memories, take photos. I've got to add that one into it. That's a new spiel that I put in. But don't take anything away. Leave all that natural. Leave the shells behind because they're houses for the little animals that are around, or the crabs and stuff like that. Leave all that kind of stuff there. As I've heard and I listen to Sandy when she talks about it on her shows, and her shows are absolutely amazing. You get to listen to her after 9 o'clock, but she'll tell you the history of Broome. She was born and bred here. She knows this town better than anybody else, and, better than a lot of people that live here. And she'll tell you the stories of what Broome used to look like back in the days before the touristies, before the hype, before all the other big things started to happen in this town. She'll tell you about all the beautiful things around the beaches and the bays and all the lovely things that you got to see back then that you don't get to see anymore because everybody keeps taking them away. Let's not do that anymore. I'm going to start it. I want my show is all about leaving it there. Broome's natural environment. You see the photos online. People take the most beautiful photos on Facebook and put them out there to the world to see. And that is how we would like it kept like that. Keep our nature and our environment exactly the same so that in 200 years, 300, 400 years, they're not taking photos. They're blinking their eyes and that takes the photo of it. I don't know. Technology is going to probably bounce out, but we're going to get to a point where this stuff is going to disappear completely and nobody's going to want to come. We're going to be paying money to go into parks and watch it. We're going to download it as photos on our computers, on our screens, on our TV, and that's the way that we're going to enjoy it. But this is our opportunity now. Everyone, you can hear me. You can hear. You can see the people walking around. You're picking up the shells. Ask them to put them back down. put that shell back down there, matey. Take a photo of it. Our photos, our cameras these days take the most intense photos. It makes it look more real than what it is on the beach that it is. So take it. Take it in your phone. Take it in your memories. Take it everywhere else, but just leave it on the beach. Leave it in the destination. So I want to see this photo generate over time. You can see I'm going on and on about it. I don't mean to go on and on about it, but I'm going to go across to the news very shortly. I want to be in the importance of our lovely and beautiful environment that we have here in Broome that everybody travels so far to come and see, and then we take a photo of it, that animal puts in a cage. It's just, we need to stop that kind of thing. You come to Broome, you enjoy this beautiful environment we got going on. The tides are really low at the moment, so like I said, what are we looking at? 1.4 meters. Perfect time to get out, check out the cliffs around Broome, and check out this beautiful environment that we've got going on. News is coming up very shortly. I'll talk about what's going on. 31 in Broome. Beautiful days, school holidays. Get out and about. Don't stay inside. Get off your technology, close your laptop, put your computers away. Grab your kiddies, grab your family, grab your whatever you can. If you haven't got a vehicle, go for a wander. Munir Park, or up along Gebinge there, along that bush area. Munir Park is the most beautiful walk between here and Willimundjan site. Go out there, check out Broome's natural environment. You'll have a great time. There you go. What else do you want to talk about? Very soon we'll be having the news, and Tom Curtin will be joining us after that. Here we go, 99.7 FM Big T on the Morning Brekkie Show.
1: 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Advocates are worried about the future of Indigenous people with disabilities. The First Peoples Disability Network is among dozens of organisations calling for faster implementation of the recommendations of the Disability Royal Commission. The final report was delivered in September 2023 and included 222 recommendations. The network's interim CEO, Tennille Lamb, says the Indigenous recommendations have stalled.
2: It's incredibly frustrating for us, knowing that the need out there is so high. And we get really worried and really scared for our mob because, you know, with all of the NDIS changes that are happening, and even though we know a lot of our mob aren't on the NDIS, with all of these disability reforms going on, we know that our mob are kind of being forgotten about.